0: the Knoxville Symphony Chamber Orchestra performing Jeff Tizik's arrangement of W.C. Handy's iconic St. Louis Blues. The opening work on this KSO's May Chamber Series concert, given in the historic Bijou Theater. This is the Knoxville Symphony Orchestra program here on 91.9 FM WUOT. After the break, we'll hear the world premiere of Nicky Soane's A Tale of the Bunny and the Tiger. Stay tuned.
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0: 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I'm your host, Matthew Motley. Thank you for joining me for tonight's Knoxville Symphony Orchestra broadcast as we bring you the orchestra's May 2026 Chamber Series concert. You can find information about tonight's program at the KSO program page on our website, WUOT.org. The KSO continued this May Chamber program with the world premiere of Nicky Soane's A Tale of the Bunny and the Tiger. Born in Seoul, Soane moved to the U.S. at a young age to study music. Speaking to WUOT's Melanie Dodson ahead of the concert, Soane shared how she incorporated her heritage into this piece.
2: Actually, as we're celebrating America 250, I am celebrating America 20. So I moved to America exactly 20 years ago. And this year, I've been focusing a lot on how to sort of showcase my background, my Korean culture, with all the things that I've learned from living in the East Coast, West Coast, and also the South. So one of the ways that I've been sort of doing that is to merge the music that I love, Western classical orchestral music and Korean folk tales that I grew up with. I think as an immigrant, it's very important to kind of appreciate and respect what your family has put in for you to be here. And so it's been a lot of looking back, and also this concert I'm very, very excited for, of course, for the great performance and, you know, working with Aram and all. But my parents actually flew out from Korea yesterday, and they'll be coming to Knoxville with me tomorrow.
3: Oh, wow.
2: And yeah. And wow. The craziest thing is, you know, I've been doing music for a long time, but I think it happens with a lot of immigrants' families that they're so focused on supporting the children that they actually don't get to see how we live abroad. And so my parents have actually never come to my concerts as a composer. Yeah, mm-hmm. Like they've come when I was little as a, you know, young pianist and whatnot, but my dad has never seen my music like live. So I am so nervous too, because yeah, so it's a very big, meaningful moment for me.
3: So the composition that you wrote for this, The Tale of the Bunny and the Tiger, tell us about this piece. It's based on a popular Korean folktale.
2: Mm-hmm. So I remember reading this on a cartoon type of book growing up, and there's a clear, you know, evil and good in the story. When you're a child, I think you see it that way. But then as you're reading it as an adult, you kind of start to feel other things, I think. Like, evil isn't always just evil. Good isn't always just good. It's not as black and white as I thought it would be. So writing this piece was very interesting because it was a new take on this very simple child folk tale and children's story, but seeing it in the lens of an adult and also having maybe a little bit more empathy and humanity. Yeah, so it's very much written like a tone poem. So following the narrative, I tried very hard to make a piece that feels like watching a movie without having a visual backdrop.
0: The world premiere of Nicky Soane's cinematic A Tale of the Bunny and the Tiger, given by the Knoxville Symphony Chamber Orchestra, led by music director Aram Demersian.

The Knoxville Symphony Chamber Orchestra, under the baton of KSO music director Aram Demersian, giving the world premiere of Nicky Soane's A Tale of the Bunny and the Tiger.

0: You're listening to the Knoxville Symphony Orchestra program here on WUOT. The KSO continued this May 2026 chamber concert with musical landscapes from Charles Ives and Aaron Copland. We'll hear those after a short break.
1: Hola, I am composer Elvio Barilari, your host for Fiesta. 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In this case, playing music from Spain and Latin America. 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
0: 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I'm Matthew Motley. Tonight on our Knoxville Symphony Orchestra program, we're listening to the orchestra's May 2026 Chamber Series concert, given in the historic Bijou Theater. The concert continued with selection from Charles Ives, his Three Places in New England. Ahead of the concert, music director Aram Demersian shared his excitement to be performing the Ives, a piece he's been waiting to program, until both he and the audience were ready for it. He expanded on that sentiment in his conversation with WUOT's Melanie Dodson.
3: Well, in everything, and almost everything that Ives wrote, he uses something called musical borrowing. He takes little extracts from hymn tunes and folk songs in sometimes extremely imperceptible ways, layers all of these ideas on top of each other in what is initially a very dense musical tapestry. I think one of the challenges and one of the rewards of Ives is finding the transparency and finding the clarity in all of this density, and really delighting in the idea that Ives kind of wrote the world the way he heard it. He found music in sound everywhere that he detected it, whether it's trying to write what the sound of a contented river flowing next to a church sounds like, writing it into an orchestra, or what the sound of a 4th of July celebration with competing marching bands playing at the same time might sound like. Initially, dissonance, yes. I think Ives would not argue that dissonance was in some ways the goal, but the dissonance was real to him, and there was beauty in that dissonance. I mean, the sound of the world that we live in, it doesn't break down into triads and diatonic scales necessarily. And I think for me, I wanted to see how the audience did with some of the other slightly less dense Ives works that we've played before. And the reception has been, I would say, anywhere from warm to at least receptive. And with this work especially, I think for me, I wanted to make sure that I was at a level of comfort in my own conducting and a level of comfort with the orchestra that we can approach this in a way that doesn't get lost in the weeds, which is very easy to do when you're doing Ives, and also that keeps in mind the idea that even in the midst of all that, I keep using the D word, dissonance. In the midst of all of this dissonance and complexity and experimentation, Ives was a song composer. Ives was a song and dance composer, and he wrote these beautiful melodies. And sometimes he wrote three beautiful melodies at the same time and gave them to you all at the same time. Mm-hmm. But at his heart, he's a romantic composer. He's a romantic composer who's doing his own thing. And one needs to approach the playing of Ives in the same spirit as you approach the playing of Brahms. It's quiet and deeply felt. And as loud as some of the most dissonant moments might get, the emotion behind them and the sense of sentimentality and love and striving behind them are even louder.
0: Aram Demersian leading the Knoxville Symphony Chamber Orchestra as they bring us the emotion and sentimentality of Charles Ives's Three Places in New England.

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0: Three Places in New England by Charles Ives, performed there by the Knoxville Symphony Chamber Orchestra at their May 2026 concert. Aram Demersian led the orchestra. This is the Knoxville Symphony Orchestra program here on 91.9 FM WUOT. After the break, we'll hear the final work on this May Chamber concert, the original 13-instrument version of Aaron Copland's Appalachian Spring.
1: 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I'm WUOT meteorologist Heather Haley. 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
0: 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I'm Matthew Motley, your host for these KSO broadcasts. The orchestra concluded this May Chamber Series concert with Aaron Copland's much-loved Appalachian Spring, though the version performed might not be the one you're thinking of. The KSO elected to perform the original version of the piece, scored for just 13 musicians. Speaking to WUOT's Melanie Dodson before the concert, Aram Demersian dug into the differences between the versions.
4: Appalachian Spring was music meant for a small space originally. And it was such a success that there was demand for by full orchestras, symphony orchestras, to be able to play it. So he created multiple large orchestrations of it. How are they different? The smaller version is, quite simply put, more intimate. I think just by virtue of the smaller number of players, you hear more individual voices of individual instruments. It's orchestrated differently. You're going to hear things that you're used to hearing, you know, on a trumpet or an oboe. In the large version, those instruments will not be present in the 13-player version. You'll hear them potentially played by the flute or the clarinet. The small version, I think, sounds a little more like singing and is a little less angular than the large version. And I think it's truer to the story that was being told in the ballet. And the reason why I think that is because Copland actually wasn't writing the music to the story. He didn't know what the story of the ballet was going to be. He just knew he was writing ballet music for Martha Graham. And so the music actually inspired the story in a lot of ways. There's two places where the difference between the two really stand out the most to me. And they both come at the end. The first is in the Simple Gifts variation, where in the final statement of the Simple Gift, it's the full orchestra. It's brass, it's soaring string lines. It's amazing. I love conducting it. It makes the simplicity of the melody sound larger than life and with a sense of incredible grandeur, which is what Copland was all about in a lot of ways. But when you hear the small version, it's simple. It's approachable. It's something that you can curl up next to you, that you can wrap your arms entirely around. And then at the very end, the last three notes of the piece. So the entire story is about a young couple heading out into a homestead, getting married and starting a life together and facing all of the trials and uncertainties and joys and anxieties and excitements that come with starting a new phase of your life. And at the end of the ballet, when all of the activity is done, the wedding party has left, it's just the two of them standing on the porch at night, looking out onto the night sky. And there's three notes that sound. And in the choreography, on the first note, the husband puts his hand on his wife's shoulder. On the second note, the wife puts her hand on her husband's hand. And on the last note, the third note, they look out into the night sky together. In the large version, it's done with a combination of harp and glockenspiel playing those three notes. So it has a very percussive ringing of bells sound, and there's an incredible magic to it, the twinkling of the stars and all of that. In the original version, it's a single solitary flute playing those three notes. And to me, the large version is painting the entire picture and the way that there can be enormity to an extremely intimate moment. The smaller version, I feel like, you're really inside the hearts of those two people.
5: Yeah.
4: And it's what our heart speaks to ourselves when we're in the middle of an enormous moment with somebody that we love.
0: The Knoxville Symphony Orchestra, led by Aram Demersian, bringing us the intimacy of the original version of Aaron Copland's Appalachian Spring.

0: Suite from Aaron Copland's Appalachian Spring, performed there by the Knox Hill Symphony Chamber Orchestra under the baton of music director Aram Demersian. 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
0: 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I'm Matthew Motley, your host for these KSO broadcasts on WUOT. We've been listening to Knoxville Symphony's May Chamber Concert, which saw a lot of music with a sense of place, culminating in that performance of the chamber version of Aaron Copland's Appalachian Spring. We'll continue with another piece of music with a sense of place, taking us to 10 p.m. is John McLaughlin's Guitar Concerto, The Mediterranean, performed here by the composer and soloist John McLaughlin, the London Symphony Orchestra, under the baton of Michael Tilson Thomas. The concerto was orchestrated by Michael Gibbs.

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0: John McLaughlin's Mediterranean Concerto for Guitar and Orchestra, performed there by McLaughlin and the London Symphony Orchestra, led by Michael Tilson Thomas. That brings tonight's KSO broadcast to a close. Thanks so much for joining me. 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
1: Plan your week and your weekend ahead with weather forecasts from WUOT. I'm WUOT meteorologist Heather Haley. I'll have our week ahead forecasts every Monday afternoon and a look at our weekend every Friday. 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
2: Good evening. It is just about 10 o'clock on this Monday night, September 21st. Thank you for joining Matthew Motley for our Knoxville Symphony Orchestra program tonight. He'll be back with you tomorrow afternoon, maybe even before that. 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Again, thank you for tuning in with us tonight. 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

0: share a perfectionist, and you have a lot of kindred spirits in classical music. Composers down through history have been notorious perfectionists, which makes you wonder just what kind of PTSD so many of them must have endured in their creative lives. Critics can be nasty. Teachers, almost always, worse. Brahms, quite famously, took some 20 years to be ready to release a symphony. And while this might be officially his violin sonata number one, he actually wrote four and threw them away before this one. We'll listen to it coming up.
1: Live from NPR News in Washington, I'm Ryland Barton. CNN, MS Now, and Politico are suing President Trump over his decision to ban their journalists from the White House. It's the latest escalation in the president's long-running campaign to discredit the news media over what he sees as unflattering coverage, as NPR's Scott Horsley reports.
2: Well, this isn't really about whether some CNN or Politico reporter gets shut out of the White House for a day or two. The reason CNN or the New York Times or NPR are at the White House is to be the eyes and ears of the American public. That's why reporters cover the Supreme Court. That's why they used to cover the Pentagon until onerous rules were imposed late last year. And because the American people have a right to see and hear what their government's up to, you know, without the president using his Sharpie as an editorial pen. Ever since he's come to power, Trump has been trying to delegitimize the news media, calling them fake news, enemies of the people. And unfortunately, that's sown a lot of distrust that's likely to linger, even if a court does act quickly and order these journalists reinstated.
1: NPR's Scott Horsley reporting. Ukraine's president says he will meet with President Trump on the sidelines of the UN General Assembly. Ending Russia's war is one of the key priorities of the EU, too, as NPR's Michelle Kellerman reports.
3: In a social media post, President Trump says the, quote, ridiculous and never-ending war with Ukraine must be ended, saying Russia has lost control of its diesel oil industry. Ukrainian President Volodymyr Zelensky says if Russia stops attacking Ukrainian infrastructure, his country will stop attacking Russian energy. The European Union's top diplomat, Kaya Kallas, is also putting the onus on Moscow.
4: The pressure should be on the aggressor to stop attacking civilian infrastructure, and I'm sure that Ukrainian will respond the same way.
3: And she says there should be accountability for Russia's aggression. Michelle Kellerman, NPR News, New York.
1: Mental health symptoms among American high school students improved in 2025 compared to years prior, according to the CDC. NPR's Ritu Chatterjee reports.
5: One-third of high school students reported persistent feelings of sadness and hopelessness in 2025, down from 40% in 2023. 14% seriously considered attempting suicide, down from 20% 2 years prior. The new report also features students' diet, nutrition, sleep, and digital behaviors. It did not find improvements in levels of physical activity. Pediatrician Dr. Scott Hadlin heads adolescent medicine at Mass General Brigham for Children in Boston. He says the new report is missing information featured in past reports.
6: We were missing rich data on what's going on with substance use with young people, sexual risk behaviors, exposure to violence, exposure to firearms.
5: He says these factors still posed risks to the health and well-being of teenagers. Ritu Chatterjee, NPR News.
1: From Washington, you're listening to NPR News. The Trump administration will be allowed to give SpaceX more than 700 acres of Texas wildlife refuge as part of a land swap. A federal judge declined environmental groups' request to block it, saying they failed to prove it would worsen ecological risks. SpaceX first broke ground in Texas more than a decade ago and has expanded rapidly. Robert F. Kennedy Jr.'s annual financial disclosure shows he received two lucrative book advances and some substantial gifts. NPR's Sidney Lupkin reports.
7: Secretary Kennedy disclosed in his annual financial filing that he received a pair of book advances in the last year from Skyhorse Publishing. Each is worth $2 million. One book is called Unsettled Science. The title is a twist on the term settled science, often used to describe the evidence for vaccine safety. Kennedy also reported receiving gifts worth more than $250,000 from celebrity security advisor Gavin De Becker. The gifts included flights to Fiji and Greece and use of a vacation home. The Department of Health and Human Services did not respond to NPR's detailed list of questions about the disclosure, but in a statement said Kennedy complies with all laws, regulations, and requirements. Sydney Lupkin, NPR News.
1: A Mississippi wildlife rescue is giving abandoned baby raccoons a chance at survival through a raccoon boot camp. Woodside Wildlife Rescue staff teach the kits by example. They mimic raccoon calls, teach digging for worms, and break open pine cones to reveal the seeds inside their charges. When a group is ready for release, the staff hosts a graduation ceremony, complete with pomp and circumstance, and a roll call. This is NPR News.
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0: It for us. Good evening. It's Classical Music for a Monday night. I'm Steve Seal. Coming up, Brahms' first violin sonata. Well, actually, the fifth that he wrote, but the first that he published. All the others before it wound up in the bin. Have you ever seen the Will-O-the-Wisp? It is the ghostly, flickering light seen at night over swamps and marshes and bogs. I guess you'd have to make your way to a swamp, marsh, or bog first. But this is where that phrase swamp gas comes from. I don't understand the science behind it myself, but apparently it's not uncommon for there to be mysterious light. Interpreted to be ghosts or wood sprites or spirits for a long time. This is the Minuet of the Will-O-the-Wisps by Hector Berlioz.

The Minuet of the Will-O-the-Wisps by Berlioz, played there by the Baltimore Symphony Orchestra, led by David Zinman. This is Jeff Beal at the piano playing his own piece called Autumn.

0: That is the music of Jeff Beal. It's called Autumn, and we heard Mr. Beal playing his piece.
1: As summer wanes, the days are getting shorter. 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
0: Next time on APM's Symphony Cast, we're back again at the BBC Proms. This week, legendary pianist Marta Argerich joins Lahav Shani and the Munich Philharmonic for Beethoven's Second Piano Concerto. We also hear Louise Farenc's dramatic Overture No. 2 and the Final Symphony by Brahms. I'm Steve Seal. That's coming up on APM's Symphony Cast.
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0: Brahms' first violin sonata was actually the fifth such work that he wrote. He rejected the first four tries, which is not surprising if you know anything about the incredible perfectionism of Brahms, which is that he quite famously spent some 20 years churning over the production of his first symphony. Well, the wait was worth it on pretty much everything that he did said churning over, and this is his first violin sonata in G major, played here by Stefan Jacquive, violin, Max Levinson at the piano.

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We have something very important to tell you. 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

0: The Violin Sonata No. 1 by Johannes Brahms. Played there by violinist Stefan Jakiv and pianist Max Levinson.
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0: In Xanadu did Kublai Khan a stately pleasure dome decree. This is Charles Tomlinson Griffiths' setting of those words, the pleasure dome of Kublai Khan, in music here as performed by the Seattle Symphony, led by Gerard Schwartz.

0: Samuel Taylor Coleridge's poem Kubla Khan, given the musical treatment there. The Pleasure Dome of Kubla Khan by composer Charles Tomlinson Griffiths.
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0: A few years ago, Gwilym Simcock was chosen as one of the 1,000 most influential people in London by the Evening Standard newspaper. Who is he? He's a Welsh pianist and composer working in both jazz and classical music, and clearly his influence continues to be felt. Just a couple of weeks ago, his music was heard across the UK on BBC Radio, and tonight it'll be heard right here. Appropriate. The saxophone is included in this piece, as he works quite a bit in the jazz idiom. His triple concerto was played at the Proms Festival, and it will be part of tonight's Extra Eclectic with a showcase of composers from the UK. Stay tuned.
1: Live from NPR News, I'm Giles Snyder. Paramount Skydance, one step closer to a deal to merge with Warner Brothers Discovery. NPR's Mandalito Barco reports on the settlement of an antitrust lawsuit filed by 12 state attorneys general.
2: Paramount CEO David Ellison agrees to operate Paramount Pictures and Warner Brothers separately, at least for now, and to release at least 30 films a year. He also promised to create an independence board for their news operations, CNN and CBS. California Attorney General Rob Bonta says those concessions and more satisfy antitrust concerns. Even so,
3: the settlement is not a vote of support for this merger. It is not a blessing.
2: Critics of the merger, like former Federal Trade Commissioner Alvaro Bedoya, say the attorneys general caved to Paramount after it threatened to leave California.
4: The billionaires won here. These guys censored, bribed, and bullied their way to the top.
2: The mega merger could finalize within weeks. Mandalit del Barco, NPR News.
1: World leaders arriving in New York for the UN General Assembly, where one of the most anticipated speeches will come from Brazil's president tomorrow. The country is on the eve of an election in which Brazilian officials have accused the U.S. of meddling, as Catherine Osborne reports.
5: Left-wing Brazilian President Luiz Inácio Lula da Silva says he'll carry a direct message to President Trump at the UN, warning against election interference. Lula is seeking re-election. His main opponent, right-wing candidate Flavio Bolsonaro, son of former President Jair Bolsonaro, has sought to build close ties with Trump. And the Trump administration has meted out tariffs, sanctions, and public criticism against Brazil that are harsher than its treatment of right-wing governments in the same region. Lula's speech at the UN comes right before Trump's own. For NPR News, I'm Catherine Osborne in Rio de Janeiro.
1: Measles cases in Pennsylvania closing in on the 800 mark. The State Department of Health reported 25 more cases Monday, bringing the total to 792. On data centers, a poll by The Economist and YouGov shows about two-thirds of Americans oppose new data center construction in their communities. NPR's Scott Newman reports the issue has forged unexpected bipartisan cooperation.
6: Casey Hatch lives near a data center in Loudoun County, Virginia, one of the many supporting the artificial intelligence boom. She works in IT and even uses AI in her job. But she's also become an active member in a grassroots bipartisan group that opposes data centers. She spoke recently with a cousin who doesn't usually share their politics and found common ground over the data center issue.
7: We couldn't have this conversation 5 years ago, me and him. Suddenly we were on the same page.
6: Virginia's Governor Abigail Spanberger campaigned on qualified support for data center expansion, but just last week she signed an executive order seeking to limit their development. Scott Newman, NPR News.
1: And you're listening to NPR News. CNN, MS Now, and Politico have filed a lawsuit over being denied access to the White House. The lawsuit calls the administration's move to bar reporters from the three a blatant violation of the First Amendment. President Trump said last week that he was barring them because of reporting he deemed fake news. The major television networks have suspended pool coverage after CNN said Monday it was not able to provide coverage of Trump's trip to the United Nations General Assembly in New York as a result of the ban. NPR says it will not use pool audio until further notice. Italy's Prime Minister Giorgia Meloni proposing to ban burqas in schools and cap the number of foreign students in classrooms. Megan Williams reports from Rome.
2: Maloney says students must attend school with their faces uncovered. Italy already restricts concealing your face in public without a justified reason. But Maloney wants schools to explicitly ban the burqa or niqab, though not the hijab or headscarf. Her plan would also cap the number of foreign students in each class. Maloney says too many children who don't speak Italian can hinder integration. But the cap would be based on citizenship, not language, with students from European countries not considered foreign. The opposition says Maloney is trying to compete against parties further to her right. She unveiled the measures to a standing ovation from her party's youth wing. For NPR News, I'm Megan Williams in Rome.
1: The NASDAQ hit a record closing high on Monday. I'm Giles Snyder. 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
9: It's Extra Eclectic, where classical music is always arriving. I'm Steve Seal. For any composer, having a new piece played at the BBC Proms Festival is a big deal, because it means your music is going to be heard by an audience that is many, multiple times the size of a typical classical music audience. The Proms is not only broadcast live on the BBC throughout Britain, but many of the concerts are on TV, too. And, of course, on the radio in America as well. And it is our pleasure to be your source for highlights from the Proms in the evening hours at this time of the night all summer long. And on Monday nights, that means it's a modern piece, because the Proms is a big place for premieres and 20th and 21st century music, too. So tonight we're going to listen to a piece by the composer that the London Evening Standard newspaper a few years ago called described as one of the 1,000 most influential people in London. And that is the Welsh composer Gwilym Simcock. His triple concerto for saxophone, horn, and cello. And it's soprano saxophone soloist Jess Gillam here with Ben Goldscheider horn and another very famous Brit, Sheku Kane Mason, playing the cello here, and Sakari Oromo leading the BBC Symphony Orchestra from the 2026 Proms.

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0: What a work. Thrilling and beautiful. The Triple Concerto for Saxophone, Horn, and Cello by the Welsh composer Gwilym Simcock. Recorded there live at the Royal Albert Hall at the 2026 BBC Proms Festival just a couple of weeks back. Jess Gillum, soprano saxophone, Ben Goldscheider played the horn, and Sheku Kane Mason was the cellist there with the BBC Symphony Orchestra led by Sakari Oromo. 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

0: 19th century poet Berthold Auerbach once wrote, "Music washes away from the soul the dust of everyday life." 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I'm Melanie Dodson, and I invite you to dust off your soul and tune in for the morning concert here on WUOT 91.9 FM, Monday through Friday from 9 a.m. to noon.
1: A bit more from saxophonist Jess Gillum here. 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

0: The National Weather Service in Morristown has issued a severe thunderstorm warning for northeastern Claiborne County, northwestern Hancock County, southwestern Lee County in southwestern Virginia until 12:30 a.m. Eastern Daylight Time. At 11:45 p.m. Eastern Daylight Time, a severe thunderstorm was located near Cubage, or 11 miles east of Mid-Lesboro, moving east at 25 miles per hour. Hazard, 60 miles per hour wind gusts and quarter-size hail. Source, radar indicated. Impact, hail damage to vehicles is expected. Expect wind damage to roofs, siding, and trees. Locations impacted include Harrogate, Rose Hill, Cumberland Gap, Ewing, Evanston, and Powell River Preserve. For your protection, move to an interior room on the lowest floor of a building.
1: And piano concerto. We also hear Louise Fradenk's dramatic Overture No. 2 and the Final Symphony by Brahms. I'm Steve Seal. That's coming up on APM's Symphony Cast.
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1: English composer Ryan Latimer, he's a very interesting fellow. He admits that he was very strongly influenced by the cartoons that he watched when he was a kid and all the zany music that was part of those cartoons. And it's very formative in his early musical education. This is a piece of his called Antiarchy, played by the BBC Symphony Orchestra, conducted by Pierre-André Valade, and music of Ryan Latimer.

the wacky world of English composer Ryan Latimer, who said he was very much inspired by the wacky music of cartoons, especially Warner Brothers cartoons when he was young. And you can very much hear that zany quality in his music. Antiarchy, the name of that piece, played by the BBC Symphony Orchestra, led by Pierre-André Vallade. 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

0: So if you were tuning into this program expecting to hear modern classical music and you heard this, you'd be right to expect at first that something was a bit weird. Pachelbel's Canon, that's not modern. Except hang on for just a few minutes and you realize, wait a minute, something odd is going on here. Long before Brian Eno was a record producer to the stars, he was one of music's most unclassifiable true eclectics. And his deconstruction of Pachelbel's Canon is pretty famous. We'll enjoy it coming up as part of this hour of Extra Eclectic. I'm Steve Seal. Stay close.
1: Live from NPR News, I'm Giles Snyder. President Trump and New York City mayors Iran Mamdani met Monday in Manhattan. The two leaders have run hot and cold, but during a press conference, Trump offered praise for Mamdani. Here's NPR's Brian Mann.
2: Many Republicans have sought to vilify Mamdani, a Democratic socialist and New York City's first Muslim mayor. He's been featured in GOP attack ads ahead of the midterm election. But speaking outside the mayor's official residence, Trump, a native New Yorker, patted Mamdani on the back and spoke warmly, saying he's got, quote, great potential. And this was Mamdani's third meeting with Trump. The mayor described their closed-door talk as constructive.
3: I shared my very strong opinions about how we can keep New Yorkers safe, how we can keep immigrant New Yorkers safe, and how important immigrant New Yorkers, especially Haitian New Yorkers, are.
2: Mamdani also wants Trump's help building a 12,000-unit affordable housing project. Brian Mann, NPR News, New York.
1: With world leaders gathering in New York for the United Nations General Assembly, more than 20 are calling for stronger oversight of artificial intelligence. NPR's John Ruich reports.
4: In an online statement, leaders say AI could improve lives, advance science, and strengthen economies, but it also poses serious risks to safety and security if it isn't appropriately managed. To realize its potential, the group says, governments and society must act now. The leaders call for companies to agree to mandatory pre-deployment testing of AI models and independent evaluation. Governments, meanwhile, should coordinate common standards and share reporting of safety incidents. Among the signatories were leaders of Canada, Australia, Germany, and the UAE. President Trump has rejected calls for guardrails, saying the U.S. must retain its competitive edge in AI. John Ruich, NPR News.
1: Paramount Skydance one step closer to a deal to merge with Warner Brothers Discovery. The company settled an antitrust lawsuit filed by 12 state attorneys general Monday, effectively paving the way for an $81 billion deal to cross the finish line. British military reporting a vessel has come under attack in the Strait of Hormuz. There's been no claim of responsibility, but the Iranian government has been increasingly targeting ships in the strait. NPR's Hadil Alshalchi is in Istanbul. She has more on the attack reported online Monday.
5: The British military said that a, quote, unknown projectile struck a tanker as it made its way into the Strait of Hormuz, injuring two of its crew. It said that the vessel then went on to its next port of call. Last week, Iranian state media said Iran had struck an oil tanker in the strait. It alleged that the ship was making a, quote, illegal attempt to cross the critical waterway. Iran has blockaded the strait since the war started in February. Iran's military has increased its attacks on commercial oil tankers in the Strait of Hormuz, which has directly threatened global energy markets, driving up the price of fuel. Hadil Alshalchi, NPR News, Istanbul.
1: And you're listening to NPR News. A jury has convicted a Vermont man of attempted murder in the shootings of three Palestinian college students who were walking near his home. Jason Eaton faces up to life in prison. He had claimed he was acting on orders from the CIA and Mossad. The attack happened near the University of Vermont campus in Burlington nearly 3 years ago. All three Palestinians were wounded. One is paralyzed from the waist down. Rebel groups are trying to overthrow Ethiopia's government. NPR's Jewel Bright reports the alliance includes groups that fought against each other during a civil war.
6: The Alliance for Survival Coalition accuses Prime Minister Abiy Ahmed's government of having too much power and blames it for high rates of poverty. The seven rebel groups are trying to depose the central government. The alliance includes the Tigray's People's Liberation Front, which fought a civil war against Ethiopia's federal government between 2020 and 2022. More than 100,000 people were killed in the war before a peace agreement was reached, but tensions have flared up again. The prime minister told lawmakers in July that the government had the defensive capabilities to take on the rebel groups. Jewel Bright, NPR News, Lagos.
1: Transportation Secretary John Duffy says that the major airports in the New York area have begun resuming operations, but to expect significant delays to linger after technical problems led to the cancellation of hundreds of flights. Duffy said in a post online that technicians have repaired data lines that failed at a key regional air traffic control center. The outage affected the Newark, LaGuardia, Kennedy, and Philadelphia airports. This is NPR News.
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8: It's Extra Eclectic. I'm Steve Seal. Something always entertaining and beautiful and weird by Brian Eno in a couple of minutes here. Some of the sleep music of Max Richter and the multiple pianos describing a starry sky by Jane Antonia Cornish later on. This is from the Scottish composer Anna Meredith. It's called Honeyed Words, played here by the Ligeti Quartet.

the Ligeti Quartet with a piece called Honeyed Words by Scottish composer Anna Meredith. Tonight's music is supported in part by the National Gallery of Art, the nation's art museum. National Gallery members fuel creativity across the country. Join this community of art lovers from wherever you call home, starting at $75. Join today at nga.gov. Well, one of rock's true Renaissance men is a Renaissance man in part because he hardly has ever limited himself to rock music, and that is Brian Eno, one of the sort of gentleman scholar philosophers of modern music, who produces some famous rock records, but also has been quite the experimentalist throughout his career. And early on, back in the, late 1970s, he did this, which was to summon an ensemble of classical players to play this very strange kind of the disintegration of the canon by Johann Pachelbel in such a way that all the different musicians present are not able to hear what the other ones are doing. And the other instruction is for them to play the piece at whatever tempo they so choose, even really slowly if they like. And here's the result.

0: two deconstructions, as it were, of the canon by Johann Pachelbel by Brian Eno. Played there by the Cockpit Ensemble, conducted by another fine composer, Gavin Bryars, in that classic recording from the late 1970s. I'm Steve Seal. 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
1: 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I'm Melanie Dodson. 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
0: And we'll continue here with something from Max Richter from his massive magnum opus, which I think is over 8 hours long, Sleep, which is appropriate, given that the entire concept behind this piece was not only that he intended it to be music to sleep to, but there have been performances where people sleep to it, set out cots, and they sleep as it is being performed. So this is Path 19.

Path 19 from Sleep by Max Richter, played by the American Contemporary Music Ensemble. From Sleep to a Night Sky here from English composer Jane Antonia Cornish. This is called Sky for multiple pianos and Vicky Chow playing all the parts.

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Sky by Jane Antonia Cornish. Multi-tracked pianos, all of those piano parts played by Vicky Chow. This is from the British composer Sally Beamish. It's a piece based on a traditional Shetland fiddle tune called The Day Dawn.

0: The Day Dawn by Sally Beamish, based on an old fiddle tune, an old Celtic fiddle tune. The Swedish Chamber Orchestra, conducted by Ola Rudner. 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Click on Hosted Shows and you'll find it there. Jennifer Allen puts together the playlists on the program. I'm Steve Seal. It's Extra Eclectic. Next time on APM's Symphony Cast, we're back again at the BBC Proms. This week, legendary pianist Marta Argerich joins Lahav Shani and the Munich Philharmonic for Beethoven's Second Piano Concerto. We also hear Louise Farenc's dramatic Overture No. 2 and the Final Symphony by Brahms. I'm Steve Seal. That's coming up on APM's Symphony Cast.
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Be the change you want to see. They are words to live by. And they are words that the Catalyst Quartet put into action. For the past 15 or 20 years, the Catalyst Quartet remembers hearing music by composers like Florence Price, William Grant Still, and Samuel Coleridge Taylor. Music that had not been widely recorded or published. Music that was ready for an ensemble like them to record or publish. So a few years ago, they took it upon themselves to start recording this music. They've released 3 albums now with music by these composers, and they call the series Uncovered. You'll hear some of the music that they uncovered from Florence Price, and they'll talk more about the project in about 15 minutes. I'm Jalene Kahn, and I'm really glad that you're here tonight. Hope you're doing well. This is Dance of the Swans from Tchaikovsky's Swan Lake.

0: When Swan Lake premiered in the late 1800s, it was a bit of a failure for Tchaikovsky. It got a lot of criticism. The dancers thought the choreography was too hard to dance to, and people thought the dancing distracted from the brilliant score. Today, it's one of the greatest and most performed ballets of all time. Dance of the Swans from Tchaikovsky's Swan Lake, performed there by the Royal Philharmonic Orchestra with violinist Barry Griffiths and conductor Charles McCarris.
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2: 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I'm Melanie Dodson. 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
0: A few years ago, the Catalyst Quartet decided to be the change they wanted to see. They recorded music by composers whose music had not widely been recorded or published even. Here they'll talk a little bit about the project and then play some music by Florence Price.
3: The inception of the series, which started in 2018, we thought it was going to be one album. We thought, oh, we know this piece, we know that piece, they're great, we have to record them. This only makes sense. Then luckily we called the thing Uncovered because more and more music started to be uncovered, and it turned into this multi-volume recording project.

The Catalyst Quartet playing the Allegro from a string quartet by Florence Price. The Detroit Symphony Orchestra is conducted here by Neeme Järvi, and they'll play Symphony No. 2 by Zdeněk Fibic.

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Does your family have a weekend tradition? Maybe Sunday night you gather at someone's house and you all cook dinner together. Or this time of year it might be sports. Sports, sports, and more sports on the weekend. Well, on the weekends in the Mendelsohn home, it was all about music. Mother Mendelsohn often would arrange concerts at their home, which was more like a small palace. She often hired small orchestras to play the music that her kids had written. Their home is where a lot of music by the Mendelsohn child prodigies was heard for the first time, including this piece of music. Even though it's not the weekend, we'll get in on this tradition with music by Felix Mendelssohn coming up in the next 20 minutes. Also coming up is a performance by guitarist Zhu Feiyong. I hope you can stick around for that. How about a little Mozart? Symphony No. 15 is performed here by the Danish National Chamber Orchestra.

0: The Danish National Chamber Orchestra, conducted by Adam Fischer, playing Symphony No. 15 by Mozart. From one child prodigy, we'll hear another, coming up in about 5 minutes.
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6: 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I'm WUOT meteorologist Heather Haley. 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
0: Guitarist Zhu Feiyong was born at the end of the Cultural Revolution in China. And by the time she became a teenager, she was enamored with the guitar. But even though the Cultural Revolution had been over for years, the guitar still wasn't taken as a serious instrument in China. She has gone on to show her home country different when it comes to this instrument. She became the first ever guitarist from China to enter London's Royal Academy of Music, and she's the first Chinese guitarist to gain recognition on the world stage. Throughout her career, she's played a lot of Chinese folk music, and that's what we'll hear from her with this recording.

Spring Breeze by Yu Jiandang, performed by guitarist Zhu Feiyong. When Felix Mendelssohn was 14 years old, he wrote this piece of music to play with his violin teacher. And it was at his family home that the music premiered. His mom hired a small orchestra to play with him and his violin teacher. And when he heard it, he went back and made some tweaks. And then a few weeks later, it was heard by the public for the first time. A concerto for piano and violin by Felix Mendelssohn, performed by the Orpheus Chamber Orchestra and Marta Argerich and Gidon Kremer.

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0: superstardom on stage with that performance. Pianist Marta Argerich and violinist Gidon Kramer with the Orpheus Chamber Orchestra playing a concerto for piano and violin by Felix Mendelssohn.
1: Hola, I am composer Elvio Barilari, your host for Fiesta. 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

This is music from what's been called the greatest comic ballets of the 19th century. The ballet was so successful, really an instant hit. It sold out in theaters for months. All of this success should have made the leading ballerina a star, right? Well, that part of the success story is really tragic. You'll hear the rest of the story and music from this ballet coming up in the next 20 minutes. 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Violin and harp play a fantasy by Camille Saint-Saëns.

0: violinist Patricia Shee and harpist Marianne Lamontec, with A Fantasy by Camille Saint-Saëns on Music Through the Night. I'm Jalene Kahn, and I hope you're doing well tonight. It's really good to have your company. Coming up, we'll hear some music from what's been called the greatest comic ballet of the 19th century. That's in about 5 minutes.
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0: In the 1950s, a high school in Montana commissioned William Grant Still to write some music for them. In the piece, William Grant Still reflected his interest of American folk art and music. This is the piece that he wrote for that high school. It's a serenade.

A Serenade by William Grant Still, performed by the Royal Scottish National Orchestra with conductor Avlana Eisenberg on Music Through the Night. In Paris in the late 1800s, it would be hard to get a ticket for Coppelia. The premiere of this ballet was an instant hit, and it was sold out in Paris for weeks. The 16-year-old star of the show was a ballerina who should have went on and had an incredible career after this success. But shortly after the premiere, the Franco-Prussian War broke out. That forced the closure of that Paris opera house. Nobody got paid, and the ballerina ended up on the streets. She died of smallpox and malnourishment on her 17th birthday. Coppelia Act 1, it's music by Leo Delibes.

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We have something very important to tell you. 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

0: Coppelia was known as the greatest comic ballet of the 19th century. We just heard music from Act One by Leo Delibes. Richard Bonning conducted the National Philharmonic Orchestra.
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sisters Marta and Ani Aznavourian, say that most Armenians have an extraordinarily strong sense of being Armenian, even if they weren't born there. These sisters have a strong sense of what it means to be Armenian. And on a recent album, they included music that are like little windows into memories of their grandparents, who really helped to connect them to their heritage. And it was quite a cathartic experience to record these gems. You're going to hear them talk about that in just a second. But first, let's get into the music. The Aznavourian duo playing a piece by Armenian composer Aram Khachaturian.

0: That's a piece by Aram Khachaturian that's included on the album Gems from Armenia, recorded by sisters cellist Ani Aznavourian and pianist Marta Aznavourian. When they recorded this album, they really had their grandfather on their mind. Here, they're going to share with you what a special relationship they had with him and what it was like to record some of this music and think of him during the process.
1: He was an extremely loving grandfather, very present in our lives. He'd come over every day and he'd listen to us practice, no matter what we were practicing. So when we were recording this music, we were thinking, oh gosh, he listened to us play so many things like scales and etudes and modern music. He would have loved these Armenian tunes that reminded him of his childhood, of the sacrifices his parents made. It would have meant so much to him. We got kind of sentimental thinking about that as we were recording. We just loved him so much, and he was a big part of our thoughts as we were recording this music.
0: 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Here's a piece for flute and orchestra written by Franz Doppler called Hungarian Pastoral Fantasy.

0: Franz Doppler was one of the great flute players of the Romantic era, and that's a piece of music he originally wrote for two flutes, for him and his brother to play. Hungarian Pastoral Fantasy by Franz Doppler. James Galway orchestrated that version that we heard performed by the Tokyo Concert Orchestra and flutist Jean-Pierre Rampal on Music Through the Night. A Beethoven String Quartet is coming up in just a minute. I'm Jalene Kahn, and I hope you can stick around.
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String Quartet No. 3 by Beethoven, performed by the Cleveland Quartet on Music Through the Night. English composer Ruth Gipps was born in 1921, and she was a child prodigy. She won competitions when she was a lot younger than the other people in those competitions. She had a really successful performing career, but then in her early 30s, a hand injury ended that career. She had written a little bit of music up until then, but focused entirely on composing after her injury. Here's a horn concerto by Ruth Gipps.

0: A Horn Concerto by English composer Ruth Gipps. That was the BBC Philharmonic Orchestra with soloist Martin Owen and conductor Ruman Gamba.
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3: Good morning. Here's how the president sounded after refusing to let CNN record a public appearance. What's he gain with his latest attack on the press? It's Morning Edition from NPR News. Coming up, we ask what permanent jobs come from building data centers. I'm Leila Faldin.
4: And I'm Steve Inskeep. Hollywood agent Ari Emanuel works with some of the world's biggest stars and uses a flood of profanity. What's the source of his rage? Also, the president is still betting that he can bend Iran to his will. He hopes to impose economic pain, and so does Iran, counting on oil prices to bring Trump around. Does this mean a forever war? It's Tuesday, September 22nd. This day in 1980, Iraq invaded Iran, starting a war that lasted 8 years. The news is next.
5: Live from NPR News in Washington, I'm Dave Mattingly. The war with Iran and its disruption to oil shipments in the Middle East will likely be the major focus today when President Trump addresses the UN General Assembly. The president is also expected to meet with Gulf allies in the region during his trip to New York. Next week will mark 7 months since the U.S. and Israel began attacking Iran. The fighting has led to sharp spikes in energy prices in the U.S. and around the world amid a U.S. naval blockade of Iranian ports. The price of diesel in the U.S. rose again overnight to a new all-time high of nearly $6.53 a gallon. President Trump is scheduled to meet with Ukraine's President Volodymyr Zelensky on the sidelines of the U.N. General Assembly meeting. Ending Russia's war with Kyiv is expected to be the focus of their talks, as NPR's Michelle Kellerman reports.
6: In a social media post, President Trump says the, quote, ridiculous and never-ending war with Ukraine must be ended, saying Russia has lost control of its diesel oil industry. Ukrainian President Volodymyr Zelensky says if Russia stops attacking Ukrainian infrastructure, his country will stop attacking Russian energy. The European Union's top diplomat, Kaya Kallas, is also putting the onus on Moscow.
7: The pressure should be on the aggressor to stop attacking civilian infrastructure, and I'm sure that Ukrainian will respond the same way.
6: And she says there should be accountability for Russia's aggression. Michelle Kellerman, NPR News, New York.
5: The man who was shot and wounded in Texas by an officer with U.S. Immigration and Customs Enforcement is speaking out. That shooting occurred on Sunday in Austin after a traffic stop. Katie McAfee with member station KUT has more.
8: 28-year-old Wilbur Rafael Garces Perez is originally from Venezuela. He told reporters over the phone in Spanish that he spent 4 hours in the hospital before being released with a bullet still lodged near the back of his neck. A spokesperson for his attorney interpreted the phone call.
9: When he arrived at the detention center at 4 a.m., he also complained about the pain and he had to sleep on the floor.
8: Garces Perez's attorneys say he entered the U.S. legally through a Biden-era parole program the Trump administration canceled. The Department of Homeland Security says Garces Perez had a final order of removal and that the agency is investigating the shooting. For NPR News, I'm Katie McAfee in Austin.
5: The National Transportation Safety Board is investigating the crash of a helicopter involved in efforts to fight a wildfire in Yosemite National Park in California.
10: Officials say two pilots aboard were killed when the helicopter went down on Sunday. At the time, it was dropping water on the fire. Their bodies were recovered yesterday. This is NPR News from Washington. Southwest Mexico is expecting heavy rains from Hurricane Polo. The National Hurricane Center in Florida says Polo is a Category 4 storm in the eastern Pacific with top sustained winds up to 150 miles per hour. It's not expected to make landfall. Mathematicians say they're still trying to understand a solution to one of the field's most challenging problems. It was published by OpenAI, but critics say the company did a poor job of showing its work, as NPR's Jeff Brumfiel explains.
11: OpenAI claims to have solved the Navier-Stokes problem, a notoriously tough puzzle having to do with fluid dynamics. In a blog post published earlier this month, the company boasted it had used its immense computing power and cutting-edge AI to come up with a solution in a matter of hours. Unfortunately, it's taking weeks for human mathematicians to decipher the AI's answer. Javier Gomez Serrano is with Brown University. He says the problem is that the 166-page proof is poorly written.
12: It's not written for humans, and the paper doesn't explain what parts are important.
11: Gomez Serrano does believe the solution is right, but it will take extra human effort to figure out why. Jeff Brumfiel, NPR News.
10: The fast food chain Wendy's says one of its largest franchisees has filed for Chapter 11 bankruptcy. Meritage Hospitality Group in Michigan operates more than 300 Wendy's restaurants in 15 states. Meritage says it made the move after the company tried to terminate its franchise agreement. I'm Dave Mattingly, NPR News in Washington.
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14: Plan your week and your weekend ahead with weather forecasts from WUOT. I'm WUOT meteorologist Heather Haley. I'll have our week ahead forecasts every Monday afternoon and a look at our weekend every Friday. On Wednesdays, take a walk with me for Walking Wednesday, Talking Weather. 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

0: It is 6 minutes after 5 on a Tuesday morning, September 22nd. You're listening to Morning Edition on 91.9 FM, WUOT. I'm Greg Hill. Glad to be with you this morning. Coming up on Morning Edition over the next few minutes, CNN, MSN Now, and Politico have filed lawsuit against the White House ban. Trump is expected to address world leaders at the UN General Assembly. And Paramount has settled a lawsuit with states over the Warner Brothers Discovery merger. These stories all ahead on Morning Edition over the next few minutes. As we go through our Tuesday, expecting some spotty showers and storms, increasing as we go through the afternoon and into the evening hours with a high today of 96 degrees. We're currently seeing some light to moderate showers move through the area with a current temperature of 72 degrees in Knoxville. 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
2: And I'm Leila Faldin. Good morning. The country's biggest news organizations are banding together in protest of President Trump's attacks on journalists.
1: Media outlets, including the New York Times and Fox News, are suspending their use of what's called pool audio, video, and photographs of the president. That's where a small group of reporters follows the president around. NPR is a leader in the radio pool and will not use audio from White House events until further notice. Here's what they're all responding to. Reporters from CNN, MS Now, and Politico were banned from entering the White House because the president didn't like what they reported. Those news organizations have sued the administration.
2: NPR's Brian Mann is following the developments and joins me now. Good morning, Brian.
3: Good morning, Leila.
2: So this expanded fast yesterday. What happened?
3: Well, really something we haven't seen before. You know, Trump's worked throughout his second term to pressure news organizations. He's used lawsuits and the power of regulatory agencies to threaten media companies when he doesn't like their coverage or their portrayals of him. But his latest move, blocking White House access for journalists from these three major news organizations, it triggered a very different, more unified response. First, we saw five major TV networks that provide that pool coverage Steve mentioned of Trump. They all announced they're suspending shared efforts as a protest against Trump's action. This decision to push back against the White House was made in part by Brian Boughton, who chairs the TV pool, and he announced the boycott in an email to pool video subscribers. Boughton is the Washington bureau chief of Fox News, an outlet that's often been perceived as friendly to Trump. Here's how Fox News reported on the network's joint decision.
4: Now, the White House television pool, which includes Fox News, releasing a joint statement, it reads the following. The public has a vital interest in receiving accurate, independent information about its government. No administration should restrict a news organization because it objects to its reporting, end quote.
3: Now, Leila, that protest then expanded through the day on Monday as other organizations, including the New York Times, NPR, and the Washington Post, announced they too were suspending use of shared pool photographs and audio. It's unclear how long this will last, but we did see it play out at one Trump event yesterday. There was a ribbon cutting for the new White House helipad, and you couldn't hear what the president was saying.
2: Yeah, I saw that. He was definitely talking, but we didn't hear anything that he said. What's Trump saying about the media's response?
3: Well, he really doubled down yesterday. Writing on his Truth Social platform, he called CNN, MS Now, and Politico dangerous and a threat to democracy. In a statement sent to NPR, the White House argued that media access is a privilege for journalists, not a right. Then during an appearance in New York City with Mayor Zoran Mamdani, he mocked the media protest. He said, they were going to boycott me, but they never boycott me, so I wasn't very worried about that. Then late yesterday, Trump and the White House announced they're launching their own 24/7 video stream. They're calling it Trump TV.
2: A lawsuit was filed yesterday aimed at overturning Trump's ban. Where does that stand?
3: Yeah, so in their legal filing in federal court, these news organizations that are blocked from the White House called Trump's action an unprecedented attack on press freedoms and the First Amendment. That case is going to be heard by Judge Timothy Kelly, who heard a previous case in 2018 where the White House rescinded press access for a CNN reporter. The judge sided with CNN in that case. Media organizations are asking him to do much the same, and there's a hearing expected on Wednesday. This is all happening, of course, with the midterm elections just over 40 days away, and many of Trump's Republican allies have urged him to focus on issues like the economy, inflation, and high gas prices. Instead, much of the president's attention appears to be focused on his anger toward journalists.
2: NPR's Brian Mann. Thank you, Brian.
3: Thank you.
2: President Trump will address world leaders from New York later this morning at the United Nations General Assembly.
1: Those world leaders will see a president who's under pressure at home and abroad. He's faced legal and political setbacks, as well as concerns about the economic effects of the war he launched against Iran.
2: NPR White House correspondent Franco Ordonez is following it all, and he joins us now. Good morning.
5: Good morning, Layla.
2: So what do we know about Trump's UN speech?
5: Yeah, I mean, what we do know is that there's going to be a lot of attention on it. And that's largely because he's often made big news here in the past. I mean, remember in his first speech during his first term, how he threatened to totally destroy North Korea, or last year when he blasted the UN for not living up to its potential. Now, based on conversations with the White House, Trump today is expected to paint himself as a problem solver, highlighting peace deal that he's announced around the world. And speaking of wins, I expect he'll tout his new deal with Denmark over security of Greenland. He actually has a signing event immediately after the speech. He's also going to be defending his Iran policy, which will be very interesting because he's going to be doing that in front of the Iranian president, who will also have a chance to speak likely the following day.
2: Who's he going to meet with one-on-one on the sidelines?
5: Yeah, Trump's got meetings with Ukraine President Volodymyr Zelensky, the British Prime Minister Andy Burnham, as well as Gulf leaders and Venezuela's interim President Delcy Rodriguez. I spoke to Richard Fontaine, who served in the George W. Bush White House and now runs the Center for a New American Security. He says the significance of those meetings really speaks to the changing role of the UN as an institution, and some would even say maybe a weakening role.
6: The meat of the diplomacy will be done in the private meetings, not at the UN Security Council or in the UN General Assembly.
5: Layla, I mean, the reality is the members of the UN Security Council, as you know, often struggle to come to agreement on very key issues.
2: A UN panel just called for stronger safeguards on artificial intelligence agents. How big of an issue will that be at this year's assembly?
5: Yeah, I mean, it's at the top of the agenda. I mean, leaders are going to come, or at least try to come together to form some kind of global agreement on guardrails. The dilemma is outlined to me by Heather Conley, who worked on European issues in the Bush State Department, is that so many of those issues actually revolve around China. And the fact is, President Xi won't be there.
7: So this is the challenge. And I think what, in many ways, we have global leaders coming to New York to offer their own set piece speeches, how they look at the world. But the world will not be looking towards New York on Wednesday and Thursday of this week. They're going to be looking at Washington.
5: Yeah, instead of flying to New York, she's actually going to be traveling to Washington for a state dinner with Trump.
2: I mean, doesn't that make sense that the focus will be on that meeting, given those are superpowers?
5: I mean, yeah, I mean, it's not that it's necessarily it's about the issue is more timing, but also the weakening of the world body.
2: Right.
5: I mean, you have all these global energy prices rising. You have global food prices rising. It's really a big moment where the world comes together in New York to tackle these global issues that are having a direct impact on the American people and the American economy. And just talking with Heather Connolly about this, in some ways, it's really going to be lost or perhaps drowned out by domestic as well as international politics.
2: That's White House correspondent Franco Ordonez. Thank you, Franco.
5: Thank you, Layla.
2: The biggest merger in Hollywood history is a bit closer to reality after states suing to stop it agreed to a settlement.
1: Paramount's Skydance wants to buy Warner Brothers Discovery in a deal valued at $111 billion. Paramount's owners have agreed to some concessions to resolve the antitrust lawsuit that was filed by various state attorneys general, including California's Rob Bonta.
8: This settlement is not a vote of support for this merger. It is not a blessing of the broader merger.
2: NPR culture correspondent Mandalit Del Barco is covering this in Los Angeles and joins me now. Good morning, Mandalit.
9: Good morning, Layla.
2: So tell us what Paramount CEO David Ellison has promised in exchange for the settlement.
9: Well, for one thing, Ellison and company agreed to operate Paramount Pictures and Warner Brothers Studios separately for now. They promised to spend $300 million more to make movies in the U.S. And the court documents they signed say that in the first 2 years, the combined company will release at least 30 films a year, and at least four of those independent films. But it's unclear what it means that half of those films would be produced jointly.
2: What about the company's news businesses?
9: Well, Ellison bought Paramount last year with the help of his billionaire father, Larry Ellison, who has ties to President Trump. Paramount runs CBS News, which has gone through many changes since then. And the state attorneys general worried that the merger would also affect news coverage of CNN, that's currently run by Warner Brothers. In the deal, Paramount agreed to create a board to establish editorial independence for CBS and CNN. But the decree says the members will be appointed by the directors of the merged company. And we should note, Layla, that Warner Brothers Discovery and one of Paramount's businesses, Paramount Plus, are financial supporters of NPR.
2: How are critics of the merger reacting to this settlement?
9: Well, some politicians and many writers, actors, and other workers in Hollywood fear that this merger will lead to layoffs, fewer choices, and price gouging for audiences. They're skeptical of Paramount's promises, and they say they don't want so much consolidated power in the hands of the Ellisons. Alvaro Bedoya is a former federal trade commissioner, and he advises one of the groups involved in the Block the Merger coalition. He told NPR he's upset that the attorneys general caved to Paramount after Ellison and company threatened to move their studios out of California.
10: They censored and bullied their way to the top here. This is coming at a moment when people already perceive media freedom to be at risk.
9: Bedoya Motz said just last Friday, President Trump barred journalists from CNN and two other media organizations from the White House.
2: Paramount also settled another lawsuit filed by the Writers Guild of America. What happened there?
9: Well, the WGA said in a statement that Paramount agreed to prohibit layoffs of CBS News writers. They also settled because it was too expensive to continue suing Paramount without support from the attorneys general. NPR also heard from screenwriter Jacob Tobiah, a WGA member, who says two of his TV shows he sold were canceled during media consolidations, and he predicts this deal will be terrible for artists. David Ellison defends his deal as being pro-worker and pro-consumer, and a judge still has to approve the merger. Ellison thinks it could be done in 2 weeks.
2: NPR's culture correspondent Mandalit Del Barco in Los Angeles. Thank you, Mandalit.
9: Thank you.

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1: It's 19 minutes after 5 on a Tuesday morning, September 22nd. 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Good Tuesday morning to you. I'm Greg Hill. Coming up in 10 minutes, we'll have news headlines from NPR News. And then more of Morning Edition after that. Coming up on the program, the U.S. naval blockade of Iranian ports is not just cutting off Iran's oil exports.
2: It prevents Iran from importing what it needs, from commodities to manufactured goods to food.
1: So far, though, that strategy hasn't stopped Iran from striking oil tankers and U.S. bases in the region. More on this high-stakes game of endurance. It's ahead in about 15 minutes. Coming up in the next hour of Morning Edition, we'll begin the second day of this fall 2026 membership drive. 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You don't have to wait until then. If this is the only moment you have, you can donate online right now at WUOT.org. Still tracking some showers and storms moving through the area. Just to east, or rather west and north of the Knoxville area. And currently it's 72 degrees in Knoxville. Morning Edition continues on WUOT.
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0: This is Morning Edition from NPR News. I'm Leila Fadel.
7: And I'm Steve Inskeep. The Hollywood agent Ari Emanuel says agents recruit actors and directors by asking a question. Are you happy? Few people say yes, which starts them down the road to a new agent. So when I met Emanuel, I had a question for him. Are you happy?
8: I'm satisfied at times and I'm happy at times. I'm not sure if you're really engaged in life, you're happy.
7: He says he wants a meaningful life, which he explores in his memoir, Roll the Calls. Rolling calls means your assistant lines up one call after another. Ari Emanuel co-founded the powerful agency now known as William Morris Endeavor. He's represented everyone from Oprah to Martin Scorsese to Vince McMahon. His client Mark Wahlberg made the HBO series Entourage, and Emanuel was the model for Ari Gold, the actor's profanely over-the-top agent.
9: Eric, do not fear. I got my top lieutenants meeting me in the war room in 10 minutes.
10: Ari, I'm getting killed over here. Vince isn't happy.
9: Of course he's not happy. Nobody's happy in this town except for the losers. Look at me, I'm miserable. That's why I'm rich.
7: Emanuel is the brother of Rahm and Zeke Emanuel, who worked for President Obama. He's a Democrat who also talks to President Trump, a former client. He runs the company that dominates pro wrestling and mixed martial arts. His memoir contains biting descriptions of Hollywood figures he dislikes and confessions of his own explosions of rage. Preparing for this interview, I learned that many agents admire his success, though some do not admire his style. Emanuel sees packaging deals for TV and movies as an art.
8: The art of agenting is being relentless in the pursuit to fulfill the dreams of your clients. That is not easy, right? Because you have to convince somebody that somebody you found that their product was worthy and that there's some great thing there that a larger group of people will like and enjoy and that can create economic benefit for them. And there's an artistry to making sure that process is as smooth as possible for the best financial outcome for the buyer and the studio in that relationship. And creatively, your client has an incredible experience and sees through what they have started.
11: In reading through your account of your experiences, I started making notes of little bits of technique.
8: Well, can I ask you a question?
11: Sure.
8: Are you happy?
11: I'm happy enough now. Exactly. I'm happy to be talking to you. And we'll get to tomorrow.
8: Exactly.
11: But thank you for asking. We can talk later. We'll have a conversation.
8: No problem.
11: But for now, I will mention that you describe incessant, obsessive almost, phone calling of people again and again, day after day after day. Persistence, loyalty seems important to you. Spending lots of money for LA Lakers tickets at courtside, throwing lots of F-bombs, and being willing to knife people.
8: Yes.
11: What am I missing, if anything, in the list?
8: You know, I think maybe some people wouldn't say this. People realize that I'm a ride or die guy with them when I commit to people. And that is, I think, a quality that is important for leadership, important for parenting, important for friendship.
11: Emmanuel says he became Larry David's agent by calling him constantly, even after David said no.
8: Enough that he threw up the white flag saying, I can't take this anymore. And it was uncomfortable for him. And every pursuit is different. But I knew if I got him to the white flag, I would win.
11: Why do you think that works instead of people calling the police?
8: Well, you know, if you're not self-deprecating, if you're not belittling of yourself, if you're not funny, then it's stalking. And I think he appreciated it. But, you know, it was on the tipping point.
11: You actually write, rage is a tool of my trade.
8: Mm-hmm. Yeah. I mean, I don't know. I've done pretty well, I think.
11: And the style that people may have heard about, the F-bombs, the screaming at people, the hanging up on people.
8: Yeah. Yeah.
11: The cursing important and powerful people sometimes.
8: Yeah. Or challenging them, not giving into their will and making your will, believing in your own will.
11: And you admit here, pretty often it was a mistake, something you regretted later.
8: I would say, one, I'm not afraid of confrontation. Two, I have agency for myself. If I'm ride or die for other people, I better be ride or die for me.
11: What is the source of your rage?
8: The youngest child of three boys. You know, I had dyslexia and ADHD, and we were judged by our intelligence by grades and reading.
11: Is this right? They put you in special ed?
8: Well, I mean, back then, nobody understood dyslexia. Dyslexia has nothing to do with intelligence.
11: Of course.
8: And people think that you cannot achieve. And because of that, you're also questioning that you will be discovered that they're right.
11: Yeah.
8: Yeah, it causes anger issues, especially if somebody touches, for me, the third rail and questions that I'm not intelligent or tries to pull one over me as if I'm not smart enough to realize what you're trying to do with me. Back then, I would have cut off arms and legs not to have dyslexia.
11: Mm-hmm.
8: Now, I got emotional endurance. I got pretty good EQ. I think differently because I'm not linear, because I just how I read it. And now it's incredible.
11: Ari Emanuel says he eventually grew less angry through therapy. In our conversation, he was calm when talking about the past, but he grew animated discussing the present. He's in favor of a big Hollywood merger, the Paramount-Warner deal. It brings multiple sources of TV news, including CNN, under one owner. But Emanuel contends it preserves competition.
8: We need four strong bidders.
11: Four strong companies buying
8: Netflix,
11: stuff.
8: Netflix, Amazon, hopefully the Paramount-Warners, and Disney. So that we can create a bidding war to get the artists I represent, the artists other agencies represent, the economics they need, and the ability to make the products they want. As I have said on the CNN front, pick an editorial board to oversee the conversation. Pick it, make it bipartisan,
11: so press
8: and
11: freedom.
8: Move the on. Because it's important for Hollywood for my clients to make movies and television.
11: So I raise a question about press freedom. You're like, okay, deal with that. That's a detail of the bigger
8: and
11: thing.
8: And take
11: as
8: your
11: you
8: politics
11: it.
8: Out of it. Because the rest of the issues you're presenting are there's a deal there. Let's stop around.
7: Ari Emanuel, thanks so much.
8: Thank you.
7: His memoir is entitled Roll the Coals. This is NPR News.
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5: 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I'm Greg Hill. Good Tuesday morning to you. We have news headlines from NPR News coming up in just a few seconds. Morning Edition continues after that. We'll have this morning's edition of Stardate up in 13 minutes. Watching a band of showers and storms move through the area, through Kingston, through the Farragut area, moving into the Knoxville and Halls Powell area with a current temperature of 72.
14: Live from NPR News in Washington, I'm Dave Mattingly. President Trump is expected to focus on the war with Iran when he speaks to the UN General Assembly today. While in New York, Trump is also scheduled to meet with Gulf allies amid the ongoing disruptions to oil shipments and sharp spikes in fuel prices worldwide. Trump is also scheduled to meet with Ukraine's President Volodymyr Zelensky about that country's war with Russia. Paramount Skydance says it struck a deal that clears the way for the studio to merge with Warner Brothers Discovery. NPR's Mandalit Del Barco says Paramount settled a lawsuit filed by 12 states as well as another suit brought by the Writers Guild of America.
15: Paramount's owners, CEO David Ellison and his billionaire father, are trying to quickly finalize the $111 billion takeover of its Hollywood rival Warner Brothers Discovery. The merger would combine Paramount's film and TV studios, CBS and the streamer Paramount Plus, with Warner's studios, HBO, CNN, and other cable networks. Ellison announced a resolution to the antitrust suit filed by 12 state attorneys general. In a legal document, his company promised, among other things, to operate Paramount Pictures and Warner Brothers separately, at least for now, and to release at least 30 films a year.
14: That's NPR's Mandalit Del Barco reporting. This is NPR News from Washington. Hurricane Polo in the eastern Pacific is nearing Category 5 strength. Its top sustained winds have increased to 150 miles per hour. The National Hurricane Center in Florida says Polo will bring heavy rains to southwestern Mexico. Currently, it's not expected to make landfall in Mexico. A new survey shows mental health symptoms among high school students in the U.S. improved last year as compared to prior years. NPR's Ritu Chatterjee reports on the results of the Centers for Disease Control and Prevention's Youth Risk Behavior Survey.
16: One-third of high school students reported persistent feelings of sadness and hopelessness in 2025, down from 40% in 2023. 14% seriously considered attempting suicide, down from 20% 2 years prior. The new report also features students' diet, nutrition, sleep, and digital behaviors. It did not find improvements in levels of physical activity. Pediatrician Dr. Scott Hadlin heads adolescent medicine at Mass General Brigham for Children in Boston. He says the new report is missing information featured in past reports.
17: We were missing rich data on what's going on with substance use with young people, sexual risk behaviors, exposure to violence, exposure to firearms.
16: He says these factors still posed risks to the health and well-being of teenagers. Ritu Chatterjee, NPR News.
14: I'm Dave Mattingly, NPR News in Washington.
5: You're listening to Morning Edition on 91.9 FM WUOT. I'm Greg Hill. Good morning. Getting a look at traffic for the first time on this Tuesday morning, and we're not seeing any problems at the moment. But as you get out this early in the morning, you may encounter some wet roads as we're seeing some showers and storms move through the region currently. As we go through our Tuesday today, expecting a temperature of 96 degrees, some spotty showers and storms increasing as we go through the afternoon and into the evening hours. We have a current temperature of 72 degrees in Knoxville. We kick off day two of our
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3: And I'm Leila Fadel. Good morning. Washington insists its economic blockade on Iran is working. President Trump is signaling a willingness to let current conditions drag on through the November midterms. Earlier this month, he said the administration is not looking for a deal anymore. NPR's Hadil El-Shalchi reports on Iran's strategic response.
18: More than 6 months into the military conflict between the U.S. and Iran, the strategic balance has settled into a high-stakes game of endurance. Washington's main calculation relies on economic suffocation, hoping its naval blockade will cut off oil exports to starve Tehran into bending to its will. Vali Nasser is an Iran expert and professor at Johns Hopkins University.
2: Not only prevents Iran from selling oil, exporting oil, but more importantly, it prevents Iran from importing what it needs, from commodities to manufactured goods to food.
18: Nasser says Trump assumes that the U.S. holds all the leverage.
2: He's fairly comfortable with where gas prices stand. So the way in which the conversation around Iran began to take shape is that Iran is losing, that America now has the upper hand, and the pressure is on Iran to surrender.
18: Iran's approach, he says, however, is built on intense escalation to make Trump uncomfortable.
2: To be far more aggressive, to retaliate in a disproportionate way, and to actually appear to the United States to be unrestrained.
18: In the latest bout of fighting, Iran has intensified its strikes on oil tankers and U.S. bases in the Gulf and Jordan. Alex Vitanka is director of the Iran program at the Middle East Institute. He says Iran's continued blockade of the Strait of Hormuz and its support of the Yemeni Houthi rebels in their advances on an alternative shipping route in the Red Sea is driving up global oil prices, which is a key part of the Iran plan.
19: That suddenly makes Iran's case for economic warfare against the West that much easier to pull off.
18: Nasser says the Iranians have their eye on November.
2: Get the president out of the comfort zone he may be feeling vis-a-vis the elections, to get him more worried about the outcome of the elections. And then they're hoping that translates to him being more amenable to cutting a deal.
18: Iranian leaders want to go back to a memorandum of understanding reached with the U.S. in June that quickly fell apart. The MOU granted Iran temporary relief from the U.S. naval blockade, immediate sanctions waivers for crude oil exports, and the release of frozen assets, while giving the U.S. a promise not to seek nuclear weapons and to reopen the Strait of Hormuz. But as both countries strong-arm each other, the current state of the conflict is unsustainable, says Ali Vaez. He's deputy program director for the Middle East and North Africa at International Crisis Group.
20: We would probably go from one ad hoc truce to another cycle of tit-for-tat escalation to another ad hoc truce.
18: While Trump has said the war will end after the midterms, Vaez says it may go on until the end of the Trump administration.
20: That is a formula for forever war, but it is a formula for a low simmer forever war.
18: And as the war simmers, one thing seems to be true. It's become a test of who will blink first. Hadil El-Shalchi, NPR News, Istanbul.
7: Let's get some insight into the fight over data centers in this country. An analysis from the Pew Research Center earlier this year found more than 1,500 new data centers were in some stage of planning. And of course, there's plenty of protest. One of the selling points is that data centers will create local jobs, especially in rural areas. So is there any data to back that up? From KUT in Austin, Moz Bouchel reports.
21: And this is Old Zorn Road.
22: On a hot August afternoon, Abigail Lindsay drove me around her home about an hour from Austin and San Antonio. We passed fields dried brown by the Texas sun, hay bales, livestock.
21: Everyone out here has animals, whether it's chickens or goats, cattle, horses. We have a lot of horses out here.
22: But our tour was about what comes next. Developers want to replace some of these farms with data centers. Lindsay and some of her neighbors oppose those plans.
21: They're going to touch every single part of your life, from the value of your home, to your air quality, to your water, to your light.
22: Guadalupe County, where much of this land sits, has welcomed the centers with tax breaks. One 10-year agreement gives the company a 90% county tax cut in the first 5 years of operations. It slowly increases the tax obligations for the next 5 years. And one reason for these deals is the economic growth promised by developers. At a county commissioner's hearing this spring, Cynthia Thompson, with the company Cloudburst Data Centers, promised 480 new jobs at the center. And that was just the beginning.
0: We are an economic multiplier. The project will stimulate local spending, jobs.
22: Pointing to an industry-sponsored study, she said that every new job at the facility would create an estimated 6.4 other new jobs locally, increasing wages and spending throughout the community. How do we know? Economists say there's still not a lot of academic research to back up claims like these. That's despite data centers having been around for a while.
4: These things are not new. They've been being built since the start of the internet.
22: Daniel Yu is a professor at Georgia Tech's Scheller College of Business. He recently co-authored a study showing that communities that hosted earlier generations of data centers saw some economic growth.
4: Something like on the order of 1% in the first 3 years of first data center entry, and something like maybe 5% over the longer term.
22: But that growth did not happen everywhere. You found the economic benefits were only really apparent in metropolitan areas, where other businesses are more likely to open up around data centers, something economists call spillover.
4: The implication is that rural counties may not be able to depend on spillovers to drive job growth or new business creation in the same way that metro areas might be able to.
22: That spillover is important because the centers themselves don't usually bring a lot of permanent jobs. So

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1: Increased tax revenue for school districts is a big selling point. The question is whether those benefits outweigh the costs, like increased demand on water, electricity, and quality of life concerns. Back on those country roads in Texas, Abigail Lindsay says she and her neighbors are a firm no.
2: It's always this, if we just build one more thing.
1: It's a skepticism that's reached the state's top political leaders. Last month, Texas Governor Greg Abbott announced a pause on new data center approvals because of what it might mean for the state's power grid. For NPR News, I'm Moz Bouchel in Austin.

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1: Stardate September 22nd. The sun speaks to us. It tells us about conditions deep inside it, far below its surface. That helps scientists understand how the sun is put together, how it works, and how it changes. Listening to the sun is called helioseismology. It works in the same way that seismology works on Earth. Motions inside the sun generate sound waves. Those waves can travel all the way around the sun, and they can travel deep inside it. They cause the surface to vibrate, and scientists can measure the vibrations, the sun's voice. The voice is complicated. It's producing many frequencies of sound, like a diva singing many octaves of notes all at the same time. Some of the waves penetrate all the way to the core, where the sun generates energy. Others stay close to the surface. Scientists have to unscramble this cacophony to understand what the waves are telling us. One thing that scientists have learned recently is that an important region in its magnetic field has changed over the past four decades. Today, that region is much closer to the surface than it was 40 years ago, suggesting that our star is undergoing some changes. The magnetic field is especially important to Earth. Magnetic storms can knock out satellites and power grids, disrupt radio waves, and cause other problems. So we may be able to better protect our technology by listening to the voice of the sun. Our web address is stardate.org. For the McDonald Observatory, I'm Billy Henry.
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4: 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I'm Leila Fadel.
5: And I'm Steve Inskeep with a report card on progress. World leaders agreed in 2015 to set a series of goals to improve everything from clean water to world peace. They hope to meet those goals by 2030. As United Nations leaders meet this week in New York, reporter Kamala Thiagarajan checked in on how they're doing. Welcome.
6: Hi, Steve.
5: Are any of these goals going to be met?

0: I would say very few, if any. And that's because the world is nowhere close to achieving what leaders set out to do in 2015. Representatives from all over the world signed off on these goals like gender equality, clean water and sanitation, peace, justice, strong institutions. And these goals were broken down into many measurable targets. Just 15% of these targets are on track. Roughly half are making marginal progress, but others are stagnant. They're not going anywhere. And some of these goals, we're even worse off than we were in 2015.
1: Wow, so are we making any progress as a planet?
0: Some of the health goals are actually seeing some positive trends. So experts I talked to told me that child mortality rates are going down, fewer babies are dying, and life expectancy is increasing. Paul Spiegel, the director of the Johns Hopkins Center for Humanitarian Health in Baltimore, says that the goals worked where money, technology, political will all lined up. For instance, he says that since 2015, a lot more people have access to safe drinking water. Electricity reaches 92% of the world. 74% of the world is connected to the internet.
1: Okay, so electricity, internet access, things like that are good. Which ones are not so good?
0: Hunger, especially due to crises. So more people are not getting enough to eat, and the number of refugees relative to the global population has more than doubled since 2015. And on the environmental front, species are going extinct, and there's a lot of hazardous waste as the world's appetite for electronics and related goods soars. So Andrew Shepherd from the Institute of Development Studies in the UK says policymakers really need to be better at anticipating these crises and responding to emergencies.
1: What else do experts say governments should have been doing?
0: Experts want to see governments build resilient institutions that actually help people, such as giving people more easier access to loans, for instance, to get them through the hard times. So, also experts say focusing on climate and environment is key. Investing more in climate resilience, for instance, and increasing disease surveillance, community infrastructure, strengthening food, agriculture, social systems, all of this will help.
1: It must have seemed like a nice idea in 2015 to set goals like world peace. But were these goals overall just unrealistic?
0: That's a question that experts continue to debate. I talked to Charles Kenny, who is with the Washington, D.C. think tank called the Center for Global Development. He says the goals are not impossible to achieve, but it would take dramatic policy change, from participating countries. And I think you're right. I mean, it's hard to imagine that kind of global cooperation in today because we live, in a world where there's so much unresolved conflict and a lot of bad sentiments. So it's a very different world from 2015. But what experts remind us is that like governments just have to prioritize these goals in order for them to succeed, and they're not unachievable. It's also important to note that even if a country is not achieving a goal, they still may be making progress on it. So they say that there's still reason for hope.
1: That's Kamala Thiagarajan, and you can read more of her reporting at npr.org. Thanks so much.
2: Thank you.
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4: The time is 5:50 on a Tuesday morning. What's turning out to be a wet, stormy Tuesday for some. This is 91.9 FM WUOT. Thank you for joining us for Morning Edition this morning. I'm Greg Hill. Coming up in 10 minutes, we'll start the 6 o'clock hour of Morning Edition with NPR News headlines and our first look at Tennessee News headlines. Also coming up in the 6 o'clock hour, we'll begin day two of the fall membership drive for 2026. 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We're well on our way. A fantastic Monday. 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And again, we kick off day two in just over 10 minutes. Getting a look at traffic conditions at 10 minutes before 6. And at the moment, no major problems. Watch out for some wet roads as you hit the roads for your morning commute this morning. Expecting some showers and storms as we go throughout the day today. Warming up on this Tuesday to around 96 degrees. A bit cooler for tomorrow and the rest of the week. A high on Wednesday expected around 80. It's currently 72 in Knoxville.
1: 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I'm Steve Inskeep.
2: And I'm Leila Fadel. A competitive congressional race in Arizona is one of just 18 across the country that could determine which party controls the House. The central question in that race is, did Republicans' One Big Beautiful Bill Act help or hurt voters? KJZZ's Wayne Shutsky reports.
5: Treasury Secretary Scott Bessent and House Speaker Mike Johnson joined incumbent GOP Congressman Juan Sisgamani in August to tour a Frito-Lay factory in Casa Grande, a rapidly expanding city about an hour south of Phoenix that's part of the state's 6th congressional district. After the tour, Bessent gave his impression of the city.
6: Life is good here in Casa Grande.
5: The three Republicans used the tour to praise GOP policies, and specifically how the One Big Beautiful Bill is benefiting Congressional District 6. Here's Speaker Johnson.
7: We're putting manufacturers, small businesses, working families in the best possible position to succeed. And we're going to continue to do that.
5: The visit came as polling shows Sisgamani locked in a close race with Democratic challenger Joanna Mendoza, a Marine Corps veteran who grew up nearby in a family of farm workers. To Mendoza, President Trump's signature domestic policy achievement, also called HR1, hasn't been all that beautiful for CD6, where residents are dealing with a rising cost of living. And she says HR1's changes to SNAP food assistance are making things worse. Mendoza says programs like these helped her rise out of rural poverty to eventually become a Marine Corps drill sergeant.
8: I share that with people because these programs are not, they're not a handout, they're a hand up. And certainly families like mine used them when they needed them.
5: Since Arizona began implementing the changes to SNAP, just over half of the people enrolled in the state lost benefits, around 500,000 Arizonans. That's outpacing other states across the country. Nationwide, 25 states with available data reported that over 1 million children lost their SNAP benefits. Republicans have defended the changes. Here's Sisgamani at a debate earlier this month.
9: We want to make sure that we protect that safety net for the people that that was meant to do. There's a lot of fraud out there.
5: But critics, including many SNAP recipients, have complained that new bureaucratic hurdles are causing otherwise qualified Arizonans to lose coverage. Data from the state agency responsible for administering food assistance, released in response to a records request by KJZZ, shows it has dropped millions of calls with Arizonans since October 2024, which has made it harder for people seeking benefits to comply with HR1's new work requirements that went into effect last year. The agency now says it's making changes to improve its ability to answer those calls. But during the factory visit, Sisgamani lists the ways he thinks HR1 is benefiting his constituents.
10: Represents the largest tax cut in American history made permanent. Largest share of tax relief directly to low and middle income Americans. Protects and creates up to 7.2 million jobs.
5: Ultimately, it will be up to CD6 voters to decide whether the Big Beautiful Bill has been a boon or a bust for their community. Counties in the district have an unemployment rate between 5.5% to nearly 7%. That's more than a percentage point higher than when Trump took office for his second term. George Scott, who works with the local Chamber of Commerce in rural Benson, Arizona, acknowledged that life can be tough in districts like his and thinks the GOP-backed tax cuts will help.
11: I believe in the tax cuts. You know, it's just hard to make ends meet in rural Arizona.
5: Back in Casa Grande, resident Terry Arvizu appeared alongside Mendoza at a recent panel to tell a different story.
12: I talked to my neighbors, I talked to co-workers, and everybody's struggling. We need more in our community. We need the resources, we need the help. Like, we don't feel like anyone's hearing our voices.
5: So, is life good in CD6? It depends on who you ask. For NPR News, I'm Wayne Shutsky in Phoenix.
1: Some Americans hope to revive the sales of U.S.-made, U.S.-grown cotton. Brazil and China command much of the market, and that market has stopped growing. Harvest Public Media's Michael Marks reports what went wrong and what people want to do about it.
13: The global demand for cotton has been stagnant for quite some time.
14: You know, you'd have to look at it and say over the last 20 years, we actually haven't had any growth.
13: That's Hank Reichel, CEO of Staple Cotton, a marketing co-op that exports American cotton around the globe. He says the crop has lost out to man-made materials like nylon or polyester, which are easier to work with and often cheaper.
14: Certainly what we've seen over the last 20, 30 years is a big increase in synthetic textiles versus cotton.
13: During that time, the cotton business has downsized. In 1991, the U.S. Department of Agriculture counted more than 1,500 cotton gins. Now there are just over 400. That has caught the attention of people in Washington, like Agriculture Secretary Brooke Rollins, who said in May,
15: "Now we are working to reverse course. Today, USDA is announcing our new Great American Cotton Plan."
13: The plan is part of a multi-part strategy to increase demand for the fiber and profits for farmers. One piece calls for supporting a bill called the Buying American Cotton Act.
16: What the act does, basically, is it says, okay, look, even if you're a Chinese mill, and you're sourcing and using U.S. cotton, to the extent you're using that in your product, you come back, you get a tax credit.
13: That's Darren Hudson, agricultural economics professor at Texas Tech University.
16: I can bid more for those U.S. bales because I know I'm going to get a tax credit on the back end.
13: It's an exciting prospect for folks in the cotton business like Seth Stevens, general manager of United Ag Cooperative, a farm service company in El Campo, Texas.
17: It has a whole trickling effect across the industry. I mean, prices, you know, have a good shot to rise. More acres are going to be put in the ground, and that's going to equate to more cotton to gin.
13: Hearings must still be held for the bill in the U.S. Senate and House of Representatives, but it has dozens of co-sponsors from both parties. In addition, cotton boosters are trying to claw back sales they've lost to synthetic fibers by suggesting they aren't healthy for you, like in this ad from the National Cotton Council.
18: With every step, every breath, every heartbeat, microplastics escape from our clothes into the air.
13: The Plant Not Plastic campaign portrays cotton as a safer alternative to man-made fabrics.
18: Choose cotton. What you wear matters. Plant, not plastic.
13: Research shows that synthetic fabrics do shed microplastics, but the full impact on human health is still unclear. Most studies have focused on measuring the amount of microplastics released after clothing is washed and dried. Still, the message is gaining traction, according to garment makers like Marta Miller, who runs production facilities in Austin and Los Angeles.
19: We're finding a big demand currently with people wanting to have a cotton-based activewear brand.
13: Some of Miller's clients have asked her to try to use cotton to make things like leggings due to concerns over the health effects of synthetic fabrics. It's a work in progress, though.
19: It fits when we first put it on, but after, you know, 6 hours of wearing it, it kind of loses the ability to stay tight on the waist or something like that.
13: Cotton growers are counting on those kinds of efforts, along with some help from Congress to boost their industry. For NPR News, I'm Michael Marks in Austin.
1: 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I'm Steve Inskeep.
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4: 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Good Tuesday morning. I'm Greg Hill. Glad to be with you. We'll start the 6 o'clock hour of Morning Edition momentarily with NPR News headlines. And our first look at Tennessee news headlines. We'll also have BBC Top Line and the Marketplace Morning Report in the next hour. We also start day two of our membership drive for this fall 2026 next. 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And thank you.
1: Good morning. President Trump hopes to project the image of a peacemaker at the United Nations today. How does he do that with war still ongoing in Ukraine and Iran? It's Morning Edition from NPR News. States that sued to stop Paramount's merger with Warner Brothers Discovery are dropping their opposition. I'm Steve Inskeep.
2: And I'm Leila Fadel. California Attorney General Rob Bonta explains what's in the settlement. Also, new evidence answers the old question. Did Thomas Jefferson, the writer of All Men Are Created Equal, have children born into slavery? It's Tuesday, September 22nd. On this day in 1862, Abraham Lincoln issued the first Emancipation Proclamation, declaring all enslaved people in the Confederacy free if the fighting continued. The news is next.
20: Live from NPR News in Washington, I'm Korva Coleman. Several leading media organizations have joined together to protest President Trump's attacks on journalists. Trump has banned CNN, MS Now, and Politico from the White House. These organizations have sued. The TV pool networks, led by the Fox News Washington bureau chief, have agreed not to provide video coverage of the president. NPR's Brian Mann says that is now widened to include NPR and some print organizations.
21: Other organizations, including the New York Times, NPR, and the Washington Post, announced they too were suspending use of shared pool photographs and audio. It's unclear how long this will last, but we did see it play out at one Trump event yesterday. There was a ribbon cutting for the new White House helipad, and you couldn't hear what the president was saying.
20: NPR's Brian Mann reporting. Paramount Skydance is one step closer to a deal to merge with Warner Brothers Discovery. NPR's Mandalay Del Barco reports on the settlement of an antitrust lawsuit filed by a dozen state attorneys general.
22: Paramount CEO David Ellison agrees to operate Paramount Pictures and Warner Brothers separately, at least for now, and to release at least 30 films a year. He also promised to create an independence board for their news operations, CNN and CBS. California Attorney General Rob Bonta says those concessions and more satisfy antitrust concerns. Even so,
23: the settlement is not a vote of support for this merger. It is not a blessing.
22: Critics of the merger, like former Federal Trade Commissioner Alvaro Bedoya, say the attorneys general caved to Paramount after it threatened to leave California.
24: The billionaires won here. These guys censored, bribed, and bullied their way to the top.
22: The mega merger could finalize within weeks. Mandalay Del Barco, NPR News.
20: A Mississippi grand jury declined to issue any indictments in the death of Nolan Wells. The black teen was discovered dead off the Mississippi coast last July. From the Gulf States Newsroom and Mississippi Public Broadcasting, Elise Gregg has more.
25: Wells's cause of death over the 4th of July weekend, according to the report, was consistent with a drowning. 23 jurors reviewed witness testimony, GPS data, cell phone extractions, and more. The grand jury declined to make any indictments in Wells' death, finding no credible evidence of criminal activity leading to his death. Jurors found that Wells chose to stay at the island instead of leaving with the friends he originally came with. Here's Jackson County District Attorney Angel Myers McElrath.
26: And while on the island, he connected with even more friends. There is absolutely no evidence to support the allegations that Nolan's disappearance and death were racially motivated.
25: Wells was the only black friend in the group to go out and the only one who didn't return. For NPR News, I'm Elise Gregg in Jackson, Mississippi.
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28: It's 6:04. I'm Greg Hill with this Tennessee News Update. A Knoxville man has been indicted by a federal grand jury after making threats against Immigration and Customs Enforcement agents. 68-year-old David Kerr entered a plea of not guilty on Monday. Kerr is accused of making the threats on the social media platform Blue Sky in 2025, once on June 4th and again on October 7th. If convicted, Kerr faces a maximum prison sentence of 5 years for each of the violations, as well as a maximum fine of $250,000 for each violation and up to 3 years of supervised release. A trial date has been set for November 24th in U.S. District Court in Knoxville. A Middle Tennessee town is the latest to address concerns over the use of flock cameras. The mayor of Coopertown says the police department there will begin to remove the town's four flock license plate reader cameras. In a post on Facebook, Mayor Jeff Smith says he made the agreement with flock to terminate the town's contract with the company after receiving comments and concerns from the town's residents over the use of the cameras. McGee Tyson Airport has begun work in adding an additional gate for passenger travel. In a social media post on Monday, airport officials said they will be renumbering existing gates over the next 3 weeks to make room for the additional gate. They advise travelers to visit the airport's website, flyknoxville.com, for the latest updates on the project. I'm Greg Hill, WUOT News.
0: 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I'm WUOT meteorologist Heather Haley. I'll have our week ahead forecasts every Monday afternoon and a look at our weekend every Friday. On Wednesdays, take a walk with me for Walking Wednesday, Talking Weather. 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
28: 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I'm Greg Hill. Glad to be with you this morning. Getting a look at traffic for the first time in this 6 o'clock hour, and at the moment, no major problems. TDOT reporting some congestion, I-40 eastbound already around that Watt Road exit. We're tracking some moderate showers and storms moving through the area, through the Knoxville area, around also around Maynardville, Maryville, also through Oak Ridge. Today is day number 2 of our fall membership drive. 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
1: 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I'm Steve Inskeep.
2: And I'm Leila Fadel. Good morning. President Trump will address world leaders later this morning at the United Nations General Assembly.
1: Those world leaders will see a president who's under pressure at home and abroad. He's faced legal and political setbacks, as well as concerns about the economic effects of the war he launched against Iran.
2: NPR White House correspondent Franco Ordonez is following it all, and he joins us now. Good morning.
3: Good morning, Leila.
2: So what do we know about Trump's UN speech?
3: What we do know is that there's going to be a lot of attention on it, and that's largely because he's often made big news here in the past. I mean, remember in his first speech during his first term, how he threatened to totally destroy North Korea, or last year when he blasted the UN for not living up to its potential. Now, based on conversations with the White House, Trump today is expected to paint himself as a problem solver, highlighting peace deal that he's announced around the world. And speaking of wins, I expect he'll tout his new deal with Denmark over security of Greenland. He actually has a signing event immediately after the speech. He's also going to be defending his Iran policy, which will be very interesting because he's going to be doing that in front of the Iranian president, who will also have a chance to speak likely the following day.
2: Who's he going to meet with one-on-one on the sidelines?
3: Yeah, Trump's got meetings with Ukraine President Volodymyr Zelensky, the British Prime Minister Andy Burnham, as well as Gulf leaders and Venezuela's interim president Delcy Rodriguez. I spoke to Richard Fontaine, who served in the George W. Bush White House and now runs the Center for a New American Security. He says the significance of those meetings really speaks to the changing role of the UN as an institution, and some would even say maybe a weakening role.
6: The meat of the diplomacy will be done in the private meetings, not at the UN Security Council or in the UN General Assembly.
3: Leila, I mean, the reality is the members of the UN Security Council, as you know, often struggle to come to agreement on very key issues.
2: A UN panel just called for stronger safeguards on artificial intelligence agents. How big of an issue will that be at this year's assembly?
3: Yeah, it's at the top of the agenda. Leaders will try to come to some kind of global agreement on guardrails. The dilemma, as outlined to me by Heather Connolly, who worked on European issues in the Bush State Department, is that so many of these issues revolve around China. And President Xi Jinping won't be there.
7: So this is the challenge. And I think what, in many ways, we have global leaders coming to New York to offer their own set piece speeches, how they look at the world. But the world will not be looking towards New York on Wednesday and Thursday of this week. They're going to be looking at Washington.
3: Instead of flying to New York, she's actually going to be traveling to Washington for a state dinner with Trump.
2: Doesn't that make sense that the focus will be on that meeting, given those are superpowers?
3: The issue is more timing, but also the weakening of the world body.
5: Right.
3: I mean, you have all these global energy prices rising. You have global food prices rising. It's really a big moment where the world comes together in New York to tackle these global issues that are having a direct impact on the American people and the American economy. And just talking with Heather Connolly about this, in some ways, it's really going to be lost or perhaps drowned out by domestic as well as international politics.
2: That's White House correspondent Franco Ordonez. Thank you, Franco.
3: Thank you, Leila.
1: Ian Bremmer has been listening along with us. He is president of the Eurasia Group, which is an analysis firm, global political risk consultants. Welcome back.
8: Hey, good to see you.
1: Franco said that Trump is expected to cast himself as a problem solver today. What is his case for that, if any?
8: Well, Greenland is the case du jour, literally, as you hear. Today is the signing ceremony, and the Nordic leaders I've spoken with in the last 48 hours are delighted to be quiet and give Trump a win because they've actually gotten everything they've wanted in terms of their red lines in resolving the crisis that was created by President Trump nearly a year ago. Aside from that, you're going to hear him talk about Latin America a fair amount because it's the place where he's actually gotten most of the countries and most of the leaders in the room more aligned with him as opposed to less. So it's not as if Trump has destroyed everything he's touched, but clearly there are a lot of big issues that have not gone well. He's not been a peacemaker on Russia, Ukraine, despite the fact that he has yet another meeting coming up with Zelensky. And he's certainly not been a peacemaker in Iran, where he started a war that has gone a heck of a lot longer than he had anticipated, and it's not going well for him.
1: Let me follow up on what you said about Nordic leaders getting everything they wanted out of the Greenland deal. What does that mean? That Greenland's, that Denmark's sovereignty over Greenland is assured and so forth?
8: Of course. And this is all still NATO territory. And if the United States is actually going to put more troops and more bases on it to help defend it, that's good. I mean, the Europeans have been concerned that the Americans are pulling troops out of NATO front lines, that they're not as committed to their coordinated efforts in supporting Ukraine as the Russians continue to invade. So this is the one place where Trump, by saying, hey, it's mine, I get to like say it's America, just like Lake Ontario, gets to actually be more committed to NATO. If you are a Nordic leader, you think that this is the best possible outcome, and you're just trying to forget about the fact that he kept saying, I'm going to take part of your territory.
1: I want to step back from this UN meeting and look more broadly at the idea of international cooperation. We have a reporter elsewhere in today's program talking about goals that world leaders set back in 2015 to achieve things like clean water and gender equality and world peace and so forth. They seem not to have made a lot of progress since, but the whole idea struck me as almost old-fashioned. Has the whole notion of global cooperation come apart at this point?
8: Well, sure. People talking about the weakness of the United Nations are really talking about the fact that the countries that comprise the United Nations are not as aligned. And a big reason for that is because the most powerful country in the world no longer wants to really promote rule of law globally, no longer wants to be the architect of global free trade, no longer wants to really be the sheriff for collective security. But at the same time, the second most powerful country in the world, China, is not interested in aligning its own political and economic system either with the United States or with other advanced industrial democracies. And so when those are your two most powerful countries and everyone else is just trying to figure out a way not to be captured by either of those two, it shouldn't surprise you that international cooperation feels, if not like a dead letter, at least quaint and wildly aspirational.
1: Well, how are you thinking then about this meeting later in the week here in Washington, not in New York, between President Xi and President Trump?
8: I'm thinking that both of these leaders want to show how much they like and respect each other and that they're going to clearly want good headlines to come out of it. But that doesn't mean that there is substantive cooperation or trust. On Taiwan, I'm very unconcerned in the near term because unlike on Iran for the Americans, unlike on Ukraine for the Russians, the Chinese are very risk averse and things are generally going in their direction incrementally. As long as you think about this as a long-term issue, Russians, the Americans think about a lot of things as short-term issues. But artificial intelligence was the area that you most desperately need coordination because the technology moves far faster than governments and is out of control of what the private sector is trying to accomplish. That's an area where President Trump has made very clear the Americans want to win. And by the way, the U.S. markets are going gangbusters because he's not touching AI, and he's not about to. So it's 2 feet on the accelerator for the Americans and for the Chinese. And whatever they talk about in the meeting, that reality creates more confrontation and more of a split of the global order over time.
1: Very briefly, you said the Chinese feel things are going their way on Taiwan. You mean to say the Chinese feel they don't have to invade Taiwan because they think they're going to get it anyway?
8: They think that over time, the reality of greater economic integration into the mainland, their power, ability to build their own chips so they're not as reliant on TSMC, for example, and the fact that militarily the Chinese continue to build up everything in the region, long term means that they're going to have a much stronger power position. They have no intention of invading tomorrow or next year.
1: Ian Bremmer of the Eurasia Group, thanks so much for your insights.
8: Steve, great to talk to you.
5: 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I cover the intersection of technology and politics, so things like how powerful people and companies shape how we interact with each other, the ways we get information. 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So in my work, I try to help people make sense of these really big changes that are happening in their lives because of technology. So looking at who is making decisions, what are their motivations and incentives, how they can be held accountable. 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
28: 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I'm Greg Hill, very glad to be with you this morning, joined in the studio once again by Ashlyn Bray, our membership guru here at WUOT, working with the College of Communication and Information. 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Ashlyn, good morning, and thanks
9: good
28: for coming
9: morning.
28: In.
9: Good morning. Thank you for having me again.
28: All right, so as we've said, day number two of this fall membership drive, we had a wonderful day number one.
9: Amazing day.
28: And wrapping it up last night during improvisations, had a number of residual contributions come in after we ended the day and going into last night's Knoxville Symphony Orchestra broadcast and kicking off day number two here in this 6 o'clock hour, which you can participate by calling 865-974-5500 or donate online at WUOT.org. We still have, again, we have a goal this membership drive of $125,000. We are looking to get 75 new sustaining members this drive, Ashlyn.
9: Yes.
28: And when we do, we're going to unlock $5,000 to WUOT when we get that 75th new sustaining membership.
9: Yes, and we went through all of our matches and challenges yesterday. Our community really stepped up to the plate. We had a few $10,000 matches, $1,000 matches, and we had our community answer the call to that. We still have some on the table for today we're excited about. But one thing we kept hearing from listeners on the phone when they were calling was they were super excited about the mugs. We
28: right,
9: brought the
28: that's
9: mugs
28: right.
9: back to the
28: contribution of $10 a month.
9: Yes.
28: Or a one-time gift of $120. 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Sneak that in because we'll have our special guest from the Appalachian Mid-South Newsroom back with us later this morning. 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Want to take a look at traffic for the second time in the 6 o'clock hour. And still reporting some slow going on I-40 eastbound before and after that Watt Road exit. Seeing some showers and storms move through the region already this morning. Some spotty showers and storms in the forecast today with a high of 96, cooling down to around 80 degrees for Wednesday. Morning Edition continues on WUOT.
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2: I'm Leila Fadel.
14: And I'm Michelle Martin. Good morning. Did he or didn't he? Did the third president of the United States, Thomas Jefferson, father children with Sally Hemings, a young woman he held in slavery? It's a 200-year-old question that has been infused with every idea and every deep passion connected with American debates about race, power, slavery, sex, and the mythology of the founding fathers. In 2011, a few strands of hair discovered inside Thomas Jefferson's personal Bible at the Smithsonian set off a winding scientific investigation to answer that question once and for all. And we have with us now the person who led that investigation, Richard Curran, who had a decades-long career at the Smithsonian and remains a distinguished scholar there, is the author of History by a Hair, a new book detailing the complicated process behind answering this question. Mr. Curran, welcome. Thank you for joining us.
15: Michelle, thank you for having me.
14: This is one of those things that just seems to kind of tear at people, at least some people anyway. Why is that?
15: Thomas Jefferson wrote the most famous phrase in American history, all men are created equal. And yet, if he bore children with Sally Hemings, who were born into slavery, it seemed like a paradox and a contradiction.
14: So you and your team were not the first to try to get this question answered. Can you just tell us about Eugene Foster's study in the late 1990s?
15: He found contemporary descendants who had the Jefferson Y chromosome. And then he found a descendant of Eston Hemings, Sally Hemings' youngest son. Coupling the historical evidence with that DNA evidence, it convinced, I think, most historians and a lot of people that Thomas Jefferson was indeed the father of Sally Hemings' children. Other people objected. Historians, the Scholars Commission, there were family members who said, wait a second, how do we know it was Thomas Jefferson? It could be another Jefferson male.
14: Was the sense that DNA science had progressed beyond the 1990s, or that there was sufficient material there to actually be tested?
15: Sure, it was a real question. And so I enlisted two scientists, Beth Shapiro, who was working with ancient DNA from extinct species, and her partner, Ed Green, both at the University of California, Santa Cruz. And Ed was trying to sequence Neanderthal DNA. And so these are two prominent people, and I said, can you try to do it? And they were trying to do it, and I thought it was possible, but I didn't know.
14: There's just so many twists and turns in this. This took 15 years, and I don't want to give away all of the spoilers, but the fact of the matter is the hair in the Bible won it.
15: Oh, well, we discovered there was a packet of hair that was not in the inventory when we first asked Monticello, a rich lock of hair. You open up the packet, and here's Thomas Jefferson's hair, you know, like a nice lock of hair staring in the face, looked very rich, and that hair yielded DNA. That was the goal. And that hair, Michelle, I mean, you can't make this up. So the annotation on the packet for that hair was Thomas Jefferson's hair cut the day he died, July 4th, 1826. Mm. And that was the key to sequencing his DNA.
14: That's amazing.
4: I remember an interview with one historian some years ago who said, well, that's a moral impossibility.
15: Yeah.
4: So you can imagine that there are some people who really liked the story that this was not true or that this was slander.
15: And that wasn't untrue. I mean, people use it, you know, to tarnish Jefferson's reputation. Many family members felt they had a duty to do that.
4: Did anybody object? Did anybody say, no, I don't want to know?
15: And, you know, I brought it to, at the time I was doing this, I was the undersecretary of the Smithsonian. My colleague and friend, Lonnie Bunch, was the director of the African American Museum. And I went to Lonnie at the time and I said, Lonnie, this could prove Jefferson was the father of Sally Hemings' children or not.
4: Mm-hmm.
15: And Lonnie told me very straight up, and he was building the African American Museum at the time. He said, this museum has to be built on a foundation of truth, whatever it is.
4: I mean, I think you're making an important point here, which is that there are many people who are descendants of Sally Hemings. I think one of the things you're saying is that those people could have been equally disappointed.
15: You know, when you're doing this kind of work, it's not just that people are test subjects or they're just DNA. They're people. They have lives. You know, in many families, it was hush-hush. Don't talk about your descent from Thomas Jefferson because people will laugh at you.
4: Mm.
15: One of the women I worked with, she used to say her father and uncle said, hey, you say that in our time, you get lynched.
4: Mm. What does 15 years of work by the dozens of people you interviewed, all the people you work with, what do we know?
15: Well, we know that there are descendants of Madison and Hemings and Esten Hemings that have a whole lot of Thomas Jefferson DNA. You actually had Hemings descendants that had more Thomas Jefferson DNA than the Jeffersons.
4: The known Jefferson descendants.
15: Yeah.
4: Okay.
15: And I should say, Michelle, I mean, I wouldn't make it a rule that the Hemings necessarily have more, but the Hemings certainly had more than was expected.
4: Do you think this answers the question? That Thomas Jefferson fathered children with Sally Hemings?
15: Yes. Mm. I mean, I think the DNA speaks for itself.
4: Mm.
15: One of the things that's still a hanging question in this is, you know, we only were able to identify descendants of Sally Hemings' two younger sons, Esten Hemings and Madison Hemings. Her two other children, Harriet and Beverly, boy and a girl, basically ran off from Monticello. Jefferson let them run off in 1822. They went to Washington, D.C. They passed as white, and they had families.
4: Hmm.
15: And so nobody knows about their descendants.
4: Your book arrives at a really interesting time because there is a fight now over the role of the Smithsonian. And I wonder what influence you think this book may have, arriving as it is now in the middle of this sort of fight will have on this question of what the Smithsonian's role is.
15: Well, look, this started out not because I was a Jefferson aficionado, not because I had, you know, something, you know, that I wanted to prove about Sally Hemings or her children. We found hair, we found evidence. And the job of Smithsonian curators, scientists, and others is to follow evidence and find out the truth about our history, about our natural world, about social relationships. So we're just doing our job.
4: Richard Curran, he is a distinguished scholar at the Smithsonian, and he's the author of History by a Hair, Thomas Jefferson, Sally Hemings, and Solving a 200-Year-Old Mystery. Richard Curran, thank you so much for talking
15: with
4: us.
15: Thank you, Michelle. Thank you.
4: This is NPR News.
13: If you have kids, you know how expensive childcare can be. And for many American families, the cost is only going up. And that's where a lot of grandparents are stepping in.
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13: I'm Scott Detrow. 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
28: 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I'm Greg Hill. Thank you for joining us this morning. We have NPR News headlines and our next look at Tennessee News headlines on the way in just a moment. 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
17: Live from NPR News in Washington, I'm Dave Mattingly. The war with Iran is expected to be front and center today when President Trump addresses the UN General Assembly. Next week marks 7 months since the U.S. and Israel began attacking Iran. The fighting in the Middle East has led to sharp spikes in the price of oil as well as diesel and gasoline amid disruptions to tanker traffic. The U.S. Navy continues its blockade of Iranian ports. NPR's Aya Batraoui says Qatar's energy minister is pushing back on the Trump administration for downplaying the future importance of the Strait of Hormuz.
18: Saad Al-Kaabi says there are imports and exports that need the Strait of Hormuz, countering Treasury Secretary Scott Bessent's comments that the waterway will become, quote, worthless as more energy pipelines are built. Here's Al-Kaabi speaking at the Qatar Economic Forum in New York.
19: I think this is completely wrong.
20: Have you told the United States this?
19: No, I'm telling the United States today. Nobody has asked me whether it's going to be obsolete or not. But I think if you look at the trade that we have through that Hormuz trades, it cannot be obsolete.
18: He also says it will take 3 years to repair Qatar energy facilities hit by Iran in March during the U.S. war. Aya Batraoui, NPR News, Dubai.
17: AAA says the price of diesel in the U.S. hit another all-time high today. 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
28: It's 6:31. I'm Greg Hill with this Tennessee News update. A former female captain at the Richard L. Bean Juvenile Service Center filed a complaint last week of sex discrimination, maintaining a sexually hostile work environment, and unlawful retaliation. In a lawsuit filed last Friday, Twyla Hewlett says she faced sexual harassment soon after taking her position and was later forced to resign over unfounded rumors. Hewlett's complaint is the latest legal battle Knox County faces regarding issues reported at the youth detention facility. An investigation by the Tennessee Comptroller's Office and the Tennessee Board of Regents has found two Tennessee College of Applied Technology Elizabethton employees misappropriated more than $1 million for their own personal use. John Lee and Mark DeHart are accused of using college equipment, facilities, and employees without approval for work for their private company, D&L Education Solutions, while receiving funding after giving the impression their company was affiliated with TCAT. Both Lee and DeHart were indicted this month by a Carter County grand jury on multiple counts of theft and conspiracy to commit theft, as well as other charges. The mayor of Memphis is facing criticism from residents that say he isn't speaking out against data centers. At a panel at the Congressional Black Caucus Conference in Washington last week, Mayor Paul Young cited possible retaliation for not speaking up. He didn't go into any detail about what retaliation he was referring to. Memphis is home to Elon Musk's SpaceXI data centers. I'm Greg Hill, WUOT News. You're listening to Morning Edition on a Tuesday morning on WUOT. Coming up in 9 minutes, we'll have the first edition of BBC Top Line for this Tuesday. Getting a look at traffic conditions. Traffic continuing to build. I-40 eastbound. This is before and after that Watt Road exit, so watch out for possible delays there. Watch out for showers and some storms as you get out on the roads this morning. We're seeing some storms move through the area. Expecting showers and storms as we go through the day today. With a high of 91, or rather 96, it is currently 70 degrees in Knoxville. 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
21: 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I'm Amy Martinez.
1: I'm Steve Inskeep.
2: And I'm Leila Fadel. Good morning. The biggest merger in Hollywood history is a bit closer to reality after states suing to stop it agreed to a settlement.
1: Paramount's Skydance wants to buy Warner Brothers Discovery in a deal valued at $111 billion. Paramount's owners have agreed to some concessions to resolve the antitrust lawsuit that was filed by various state attorneys general, including California's Rob Bonta.
22: This settlement is not a vote of support for this merger. It is not a blessing of the broader merger.
1: We will put questions to California's Attorney General in a moment after we hear the details.
2: NPR culture correspondent Mandalit Del Barco is covering this in Los Angeles and joins me now. Good morning, Mandalit.
0: Good morning, Layla.
2: So tell us what Paramount CEO David Ellison has promised in exchange for the settlement.
0: Well, for one thing, Ellison and company agreed to operate Paramount Pictures and Warner Brothers Studios separately for now. They promised to spend $300 million more to make movies in the U.S. And the court documents they signed say that in the first 2 years, the combined company will release at least 30 films a year, and at least four of those independent films. But it's unclear what it means that half of those films would be produced jointly.
2: What about the company's news businesses?
0: Well, Ellison bought Paramount last year with the help of his billionaire father, Larry Ellison, who has ties to President Trump. Paramount runs CBS News, which has gone through many changes since then. And the state attorneys general worried that the merger would also affect news coverage of CNN, that's currently run by Warner Brothers. In the deal, Paramount agreed to create a board to establish editorial independence for CBS and CNN. But the decree says the members will be appointed by the directors of the merged company. And we should note, Layla, that Warner Brothers Discovery and one of Paramount's businesses, Paramount Plus, are financial supporters of NPR.
2: How are critics of the merger reacting to this settlement?
0: Well, some politicians and many writers, actors, and other workers in Hollywood fear that this merger will lead to layoffs, fewer choices, and price gouging for audiences. They're skeptical of Paramount's promises, and they say they don't want so much consolidated power in the hands of the Ellisons. Alvaro Bedoya is a former federal trade commissioner, and he advises one of the groups involved in the Block the Merger coalition. He told NPR he's upset that the attorneys general caved to Paramount after Ellison and company threatened to move their studios out of California.
3: They censored and bullied their way to the top here. This is coming at a moment when people already perceive media freedom to be at risk.
0: By the way, Amote said just last Friday, President Trump barred journalists from CNN and two other media organizations from the White House.
2: Paramount also settled another lawsuit filed by the Writers Guild of America. What happened there?
0: Well, the WGA said in a statement that Paramount agreed to prohibit layoffs of CBS News writers. They also settled because it was too expensive to continue suing Paramount without support from the attorneys general. NPR also heard from screenwriter Jacob Tobiah, a WGA member who says two of his TV shows he sold were canceled during media consolidations, and he predicts this deal will be terrible for artists.
6: This mega merger will be used as a chance for the Ellisons to censor content that is politically inconvenient or doesn't align with what they think America should look like.
0: David Ellison defends his deal as being pro-worker and pro-consumer, and a judge still has to approve the merger. Ellison thinks it could be done in 2 weeks.
2: NPR's culture correspondent Mandalit Del Barco in Los Angeles. Thank you, Mandalit.
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28: 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There's a green donate button there on our homepage. And if by chance you're listening via the WUOT mobile app, which is very handy, of course, there's a green donate button there, and you can get to our donation page that way. Ashlyn, again, we mentioned earlier this hour a wonderful first day of our fall membership drive yesterday. Getting just about on pace as we go through this first day.
9: Yes.
28: We have a goal this week of $125,000. We are about a fifth of the way there.
9: Yep.
28: Great momentum from yesterday. Let's keep it going. And let's get some folks in touch and support the news information that they rely on each and every weekday.
9: Yeah, and we have some people to thank from yesterday and this morning. We had some donations come in throughout the night. I want to thank Bryce Collins from Huntersville, North Carolina. He says, go Vols today. So Heather Bayes, she's renewing her sustaining membership. Michelle Brandenburg from Oak Ridge. PB and Kenneth, who are giving in honor of Maria and David Gall for their 41st anniversary. Happy anniversary to Maria and
28: yes.
9: David. Catherine from Knox County, who became a new sustaining member. So thank you, Catherine. James Milloway from Anderson County, who is giving for all the Milloway children. I don't know how many children that is, but all of them. Thank you. Patricia Crystal from Knoxville. And Jonathan Overly, who said he is giving because WUOT is the best news source in East Tennessee. Thank you, Jonathan. And thanks to all of you who have gotten in touch, who have shared what you love about the station and who you're donating in honor of. We love to see that when they come in through the donation page or over the phone, too.
28: 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And Jonathan's comment about the news here on WUOT. Jonathan, we agree, and we know many of you out there do. You know, we're hearing the story from NPR this morning and the past couple days about the White House shutting out CNN. 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
9: Right.
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2: Good morning. I'm Sophie Glass-Ryan at the BBC. Four people have been killed in the Ukrainian city of Dnipro in one of the latest Russian attacks. The strikes come as President Zelensky is due to address the UN General Assembly in New York. The BBC's Paul Adams reports.
3: As Ukrainians start thinking about what miseries a fifth winter of war may bring, there's fresh talk from New York about efforts to stop Russia and Ukraine from attacking each other's energy facilities. France's President Emmanuel Macron said he and Donald Trump had discussed some kind of moratorium when they met on Monday. He also said the two leaders had talked about Ukraine's urgent need for more interceptors to deal with Russia's threats from the air.
2: A UN expert's report has accused Nicaragua of committing crimes against humanity. It says authorities there have carried out enforced disappearances, torture, and arbitrary detention of political opponents as part of a systematic attack on civilians. And a typhoon that swept along Japan's eastern coast has left at least five people dead and several missing. Kurumi Mori is in Tokyo.
4: The skies have cleared here, but the danger hasn't necessarily gone. So that's what authorities are telling residents here to be aware that landslides could still continue. Now, the brunt of the storm was Chiba Prefecture. It's the prefecture next east to Tokyo. We see cars inundated, a lot of houses also underwater.
2: I'm Sophie Glass-Ryan at the BBC in London.
1: It is 6:45 on this Tuesday morning. This is 91.9 FM WUOT. I'm Greg Hill. Glad to be with you this morning. Want to give you a quick traffic update. We've been seeing this congestion report at I-40 eastbound after Watt Road. We're seeing emergency vehicles off on the left shoulder, the inside lanes there on I-40 eastbound after Watt Road. And it's dark at the moment, so all we can see are the flashing lights, but we do see congestion backing up all the way on 75 northbound, getting close to that Lenora City exit, so watch out for delays there. Showers and storms moving through the area, showers and storms in the forecast as we go through this Tuesday with a high expected around 96 degrees. Currently, it is 69 degrees in Knoxville. 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
6: It's Morning Edition from NPR News. I'm Steve Inskeep.
7: And I'm Leila Faldin. Good morning. A new study finds the wearable devices that so many people use to track their daily exercise just aren't that accurate. The research shows the smartwatches and fitness trackers overestimate how many calories are being burned. The lead author of that study is Jason Kosterna. He's an associate professor of exercise science at Florida International University, and he joins me now. Good morning and welcome to the program.
8: Good morning. Thank you for having me.
7: So, Jason, how inaccurate are the readings people are getting?
8: So in our study, we found that there's a typical error of about 15 to 25%, and that varies in our study based on individuals' body fat percentage.
7: Were the devices less accurate for certain people?
8: Right. And that's one of the big findings of our study is that the body fat percentage of an individual was correlated with an increased error in how many calories the watch said you were burning. So individuals with higher body fat percentage.

0: percentage, we're getting estimates that were less accurate.
1: As in, less accurate that they were burning less or more.
0: So the watch was telling them that they burned more calories. So in our study, if you were in a high body fat percentage of 35 or 40%, you might look down and see 100 calories on your watch. And in reality, you might have only burned 50 or 60.
1: What's your theory about why it's less accurate on people with higher body fat percentages?
0: The watches that people wear on their wrist are trying to do something relatively complicated. They're taking user-entered info when you set up your watch, like your age, your gender, your height, and your weight, and then trying to calculate using heart rate information, maybe accelerometer data of how much your wrist is moving and in what movement pattern, and trying to calculate how many calories you have burned given those characteristics and those movement profiles.
1: Did your
0: And then from
1: Oh,
0: there,
1: sorry.
0: make an estimate. Yeah.
1: Go ahead.
0: And so when those estimates are made, there is a high chance that there's some mistakes made along the way. And in particular, individuals with higher body fat percentage may not have that equation calibrated as well.
1: Did you only look at calories burned, or did you also see if things like heart rate or step counts were accurate as well?
0: We focused on heart rate and calories.
1: Okay.
0: And while there was technically some significance for heart rate, for most purposes, for most people, heart rate was actually fairly accurate within a beat or two.
1: And were there certain brands or types that perform better than others?
0: Each brand did have a significant error overall. Apple technically performed better than most. We were using an Apple Watch, and so it performed the best. The Samsung and Garmin apps watches had some errors, and then the Fitbit may look the best in some of our data, but it also had some device characteristic errors that we saw at a slightly higher rate.
1: And really quickly, now that people know this, what should they do with the information?
0: So when you look at the watch's estimates that they're giving you, you want to be conservative, especially if you're someone at a higher body fat percentage.
1: Jason Costerna is an associate professor at Florida International University. Thank you for your time.
0: Thank you.
1: This is Morning Edition from NPR News. I'm Leila Fadel.
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3: Minutes before 7 o'clock on what's a wet Tuesday morning for some. You're listening to Morning Edition on 91.9 FM WUOT. I'm Greg Hill. Very glad to be with you, being joined in the studio this morning, this hour, by Ashlyn Bray. Our All Things Considered host and reporter Jackie Sieber will be along as well in just a few minutes. Getting a look at traffic conditions at 10 minutes before 7. And again, seeing that congestion and delays on I-40 for folks headed eastbound, also for folks headed 75 northbound toward that junction with 40. This all stemming from an accident. We can see some emergency vehicles off on the left shoulder, the inside lanes of I-40 eastbound after that Watt Road exit. Continued delays reported in that location. Traffic picking up, also 640 westbound before and after that junction, that Western Avenue exit, and 75 southbound as you approach 640 and 275. Showers and thunderstorms moving through the area this morning. We're seeing temperatures of 69 degrees in Knoxville, 68 degrees in Crossville, and 64 in Greenville. It is our fall membership drive this week. This is day number two. A great start on Monday. We are well on our way, but plenty of length to go. We have a goal this week of $125,000. We are just over a fifth of the way there. We're looking for 75 new sustaining members during this fall membership drive. 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
4: From Marketplace in Washington, I'm Kimberly Adams. The U.S. and Israel's war with Iran, plus the ongoing war in Ukraine, are keeping oil prices high, which we've already seen have a big impact on gas and diesel prices. But with winter coming, another type of fuel is also getting more expensive. Heating oil, which is used mostly in the Northeast to heat homes in the winter. Marketplace's Elizabeth Troval has more.
5: Diesel's getting all the attention lately, but heating oil prices have shot up just like diesel because of how similar they are chemically, says Tom Kloza with Gulf Oil.
6: Heating oil and diesel are really the same molecule.
5: Between 4 and 5 million U.S. households heat their homes during the winter with heating oil, according to the U.S. Energy Information Administration.
6: A typical household in the Northeast might use anywhere between 800 and 1,000 gallons during a heating season. And obviously, with the numbers we're talking about now, that's a $6,000 bill compared to maybe a $3,500 or $4,000 bill in previous years.
5: It's just another way war in the Middle East and Ukrainian attacks on Russian refineries are straining energy markets and hurting consumers, says Rabobank's Joe DeLora.
7: Everything is connected. It's one web and just there's different tugs at different ends of the spider web.
5: He says if we end up having a colder than expected winter, that would push up demand for heating oil even more.
7: Induced demand from a colder winter, it just adds a little more stress onto an extremely stressed system.
5: Increasing the price of heating oil and diesel. I'm Elizabeth Troval for Marketplace.
4: Let's do the numbers. Dow, S&P, and NASDAQ futures are up in the 1/10 to 3/10 percent range, with the Dow future up 144 points. The 10-year Treasury yield is down at 4.93%.
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3: 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Good morning again. Well, to you, Ashlyn. Good morning to you, Jackie.
8: Good morning.
1: Good morning.
3: And, yes. So day number two. And again, a really good start. We are right on pace, right where we need to be to get to Friday and get to that goal of 125,000. But it's going to take you out there who, yes, Monday, busy, busy, a lot going on, coming back for the weekend. Right now, you're kind of settling into what you're doing this week. Right. Take a minute or two, however long it may take for you to make your donation, renew your support, or become a brand new member to WUOT, 865-974-5500. Really great support the first day of the drive.
8: Mm-hmm.
3: And it takes continuing that. Take that momentum. We'll carry it on into today. And if you've not yet donated, it's a great time to do so.
1: Yeah, and we have, if you're driving this morning and you'd like to talk to somebody on the phones, we've got Allison back there on the phones, and she would love to hear from you. We also enjoy when listeners call, they always tell us a little tidbit about what they love about the station or who they're giving in honor of, and we enjoy seeing that on our side and hearing what is important to you, what matters to you, and also hearing who you're donating for, who you're giving for, so.
3: That's right, 865-974-5500. And we have, again, a goal this week of 125,000. We are trying to reach 75 new sustaining members. And when we get that 75th new sustaining member, we unlock a nice little bit of change for WUOT. Yeah,
1: extra $5,000 that will go towards that $125,000 goal. And sustaining members, that's if you're giving on a monthly basis, that can be $10 a month, $20 a month, whatever it feels meaningful and impactful to you. But we will include you in that sustaining membership family. And it is a great way for the station to plan ahead with our finances and our budget, but also for you to make your donation manageable. That, I mean, I spent $10 on my cup of coffee this morning. So that is crazy in itself, but also just a great way to support the station and let that continue.
3: And they're right. And Jackie, we have another little incentive for folks to make a donation. If they make a donation of $10 a month or a one-time gift of $120, the brand new WUOT coffee mug.
8: Yes, the mug is really nice. It's at that nice WUOT blue, which I heard is actually a shade of blue. Melanie Dodson and I were talking about it yesterday, but it's great, especially now that it's fall. It's finally, the seasons are changing. It's great for hot chocolate. It's great for tea, coffee, or if you just want to use it for pens, that's perfect too. We were joking yesterday because it was so hot that you can use it to like put water or Gatorade or Powerade in it. But it's a really great incentive, and it just shows that you're supporting WUOT and that you are a member of this community.
3: That's right. We often talk about, talking at the office around the water cooler about something you heard on Morning Edition or All Things Considered, a piece of music that maybe you heard on Improvisations or morning or afternoon concert. And you're sitting out there around the water cooler. You know, you've got your WUOT mug, and people ask, well, where did you get that?
8: Yeah.
3: I listen to WUOT.
8: It's conversation starter.
3: Right, exactly. It is. And it's a great way to show your support for WUOT, and it's a great way for us to give you a little more something back beyond what you get for your donation to WUOT, which, of course, this time of morning, the Marketplace Morning Report, NPR News Headlines, WUOT News, Morning Edition, Marketplace Morning Report, BBC Topline, all of the news content that you use each and every day here on WUOT. 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Forecast for today, calling for showers and storms to actually increase as we go through the afternoon and into the evening hours. We're already seeing showers and storms move through. Saw some lightning off into the distance as I was getting into the car to come in early this morning. Some gusty winds as I pulled into the parking lot this morning. Again, showers and storms moving through currently. We're seeing a temperature in Knoxville of around 68 degrees, expecting a high today of 96. Mostly cloudy tonight, some spotty rain and storms possible, lows down to 66 degrees. And then for tomorrow, a high of 80 degrees.
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3: Finally. We'll hold our breath. 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
9: Live from NPR News in Washington, I'm Corva Coleman. The UN General Assembly opens its latest session this morning in New York. NPR's Franco Ordonez reports President Trump will be one of the first speakers.
10: Based on conversations with the White House, Trump today is expected to paint himself as a problem solver, highlighting peace deals that he's announced around the world. I expect he'll tout his new deal with Denmark over security of Greenland. He actually has a signing event immediately after the speech. He's also going to be defending his Iran policy, which will be very interesting because he's going to be doing that in front of the Iranian president.
9: NPR's Franco Ordonez reporting. Meanwhile, U.S. officials are warning that starting tomorrow, all Iranian airlines will be grounded. Last month, the U.S. issued a package of sanctions to tighten the economic blockade on Iran and try to force it to open the Strait of Hormuz. NPR's Hadil Al-Shelchi has more.
11: U.S. Treasury Secretary Scott Bessent told CNBC that the U.S. plans to, quote, shut down all Iranian commercial flights by forcing countries to cut off fuel, deny airline landing services, and not sell their tickets. He warned international airports and third-party service providers that assisting any Iranian carriers would result in their exclusion from the U.S. banking system. The new measures are part of the Trump administration's Operation Economic Outcast, which include a secondary set of U.S. sanctions on aviation services that deal with Iran. Major Iranian carrier Mahan Airlines said it suspended its flights to Turkey and Oman last week. Hadil Al-Shalchi, NPR News, Istanbul.
9: Two Republican Senate candidates are calling for an end to the war with Iran. Michigan Senate candidate Mike Rogers and Iowa Congresswoman Ashley Hinson say Americans are shouldering high costs because of the war. Both Rogers and Hinson are in close races with Democratic opponents. Republicans have gotten a boost in a court battle over redistricting in Missouri. It could determine who controls the U.S. House after the midterms. A federal appeals court has ruled in favor of a Missouri voting map that would boost chances for Republican candidates. But NPR's Larry Kaplow reports the map is still on hold.
12: Even though some absentee ballots have already been mailed using the same districts as in 2024, an appeals court ruled that the map passed by Republicans last year should be used. The U.S. Court of Appeals for the 8th District said that's because that was the map that was used in the primaries. But the Missouri State Supreme Court recently ruled the new GOP map has to be approved by voters before it can be used. The U.S. Supreme Court refused to intervene in that decision. For now, the appeals court says the order for the new map should not be enforced for up to a week, with the U.S. Supreme Court expected to weigh in again.
9: NPR's Larry Kaplow. This is NPR.
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3: It's 7:04. I'm Greg Hill with this Tennessee News Update. A Knoxville man has been indicted by a federal grand jury after making threats against Immigration and Customs Enforcement agents. 68-year-old David Kerr entered a plea of not guilty on Monday. Kerr is accused of making the threats on the social media platform Blue Sky in 2025, once on June 4th and again on October 7th. If convicted, Kerr faces a maximum prison sentence of 5 years for each of the violations, as well as a maximum fine of $250,000 for each violation and up to 3 years of supervised release. A trial date has been set for November 24th in U.S. District Court. A Middle Tennessee town is the latest to address concerns over the use of flock cameras. The mayor of Coopertown says the police department there will begin to remove the town's four flock license plate reader cameras. In a post on Facebook, Mayor Jeff Smith says he made the agreement with flock to terminate the town's contract with the company after receiving comments and concerns from the town's residents over the use of the cameras. McGee Tyson Airport has begun work in adding an additional gate for passenger travel. In a social media post on Monday, airport officials said they will be renumbering existing gates over the next 3 weeks to make room for the additional gate. They advise travelers to visit the airport's website, flyknoxville.com, for the latest updates on the project. I'm Greg Hill, WUOT News.
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3: 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Getting a check on traffic, and we're still seeing slow going and congestion related to an earlier accident on I-40 eastbound. The vehicles have been moved off now on the right shoulder there on I-40 eastbound after the Watt Road exit, but congestion and delays stretching onto I-40 eastbound and 75 northbound as you approach that junction point of the two interstates. We're seeing some slow going as well, 75 southbound for folks headed toward that junction with 275 and 640. Showers and storms moving through the area and in the forecast as we go through our Tuesday with a high today of 96. It's currently 68 in Knoxville. 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
15: 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I'm Steve Inskeep.
1: And I'm Leila Faldin. Good morning. The country's biggest news organizations are banding together to protest President Trump's attacks on journalists.
15: Yeah, media outlets including the New York Times and Fox News are suspending their use of what's called pool audio, video, and photographs of the president. That's where a small group of reporters follows the president around. NPR is a leader in the radio pool and will not use audio from White House events until further notice. Here's what they're all responding to. Reporters from CNN, MS Now, and Politico were banned from entering the White House because the president didn't like what they reported. Those news organizations have sued. Coming up, we'll speak with CNN's former White House correspondent Jim Acosta, who President Trump tried and failed to keep out of the White House during his first term. We begin with the latest news.
1: NPR's Brian Mann is following the developments and joins me now. Good morning, Brian.
16: Good morning, Leila.
1: So this expanded fast yesterday. What happened?
16: Well, really something we haven't seen before. You know, Trump's worked throughout his second term to pressure news organizations. He's used lawsuits and the power of regulatory agencies to threaten media companies when he doesn't like their coverage or their portrayals of him. But his latest move, blocking White House access for journalists from these three major news organizations, it triggered a very different, more unified response. First, we saw five major TV networks that provide that pool coverage Steve mentioned of Trump. They all announced they're suspending shared efforts as a protest against Trump's action. This decision to push back against the White House was made in part by Brian Boughton, who chairs the TV pool, and he announced the boycott in an email to pool video subscribers. Boughton is the Washington bureau chief of Fox News, an outlet that's often been perceived as friendly to Trump. Here's how Fox News reported on the network's joint decision.
17: Now, the White House television pool, which includes Fox News, releasing a joint statement, it reads the following. The public has a vital interest in receiving accurate, independent information about its government. No administration should restrict a news organization because it objects to its reporting, end quote.
16: Now, Leila, that protest then expanded through the day on Monday as other organizations, including the New York Times, NPR, and the Washington Post, announced they too were suspending use of shared pool photographs and audio. It's unclear how long this will last, but we did see it play out at one Trump event yesterday. There was a ribbon cutting for the new White House helipad, and you couldn't hear what the president was saying.
1: Yeah, I saw that. He was definitely talking, but we didn't hear anything that he said. What's Trump saying about the media's response?
16: Well, he really doubled down yesterday. Writing on his Truth social platform, he called CNN, MS Now, and Politico dangerous and a threat to democracy. In a statement sent to NPR, the White House argued that media access is a privilege for journalists, not a right. Then during an appearance in New York City with Mayor Zoran Mamdani, he mocked the media protest. He said, they were going to boycott me, but they never boycott me, so I wasn't very worried about that. Then late yesterday, Trump and the White House announced they're launching their own 24/7 video stream. They're calling it Trump TV.
1: A lawsuit was filed yesterday aimed at overturning Trump's ban. Where does that stand?
16: Yeah, so in their legal filing in federal court, these news organizations that are blocked from the White House called Trump's action an unprecedented attack on press freedoms and the First Amendment. That case is going to be heard by Judge Timothy Kelly, who heard a previous case in 2018 where the White House rescinded press access for a CNN reporter. The judge sided with CNN in that case. Media organizations are asking him to do much the same, and there's a hearing expected on Wednesday. This is all happening, of course, with the midterm elections just over 40 days away, and many of Trump's Republican allies have urged him to focus on issues like the economy, inflation, and high gas prices. Instead, much of the president's attention appears to be focused on his anger toward journalists.
1: NPR's Brian Mann. Thank you, Brian.
16: Thank you.
15: Why is the president focused that way? Let's bring in Jim Acosta. He's the former chief White House correspondent for CNN, who left the network last year and is now an independent journalist and host of The Jim Acosta Show. Mr. Acosta, good morning.
18: Hey, good morning, Steve. Great to be with you.
15: I'll remind people that Trump banned you from the White House in his first term when you were working for CNN. He didn't like your coverage. How did that turn out?
18: Well, the judge ruled in our favor. He granted a temporary restraining order, which resulted in the White House giving me my press pass back. And we dropped the lawsuit. And then the Trump White House dropped the whole thing. And I went back to work. So it worked out okay for me. And I've been very worried that he was going to escalate things during this second administration. And that's what he's done.
15: What do you make of this second round of banning and the response of the press corps?
18: Well, I'm really happy to see the press banding together here. That's exactly what needed to take place. It's what should have taken place when the Associated Press was kicked out of the Oval Office and off of Air Force One a year and a half ago, when they refused to call the Gulf of Mexico the Gulf of America. That was ridiculous. That should have never taken place. You know, what took place with me back in November of 2018, it was one day after the midterms, when I was, you know, kicked out of the White House, that was, you know, aimed at one specific journalist. This is aimed at three specific news organizations, and we just can't allow that to happen. And so it's a good thing to see the press showing some solidarity. I think it gets the message across to the White House. And when, you know, Trump was speaking yesterday and there was no audio, I think they got the message, at least for now.
15: Now, there was some reporting suggesting that the president was shown or saw himself some coverage that he didn't like, and that might have been part of the motivation here. But as you think about this, why do you think the president has returned to this repeated tactic of attacking the media right now?
18: Well, Steve, I think he's in serious political trouble. I think there was a poll that came out yesterday that showed him at 29% approval ratings. I mean, that's Nixon, that's Trump, January 6th territory. That's not good for him or the Republican Party. So he's returned to the old tactic of going after one of his favorite boogeymen, which is the press. I don't think it's going to work this time around, because I think when people go to the gas station and fill up their gas tank, they're not thinking about the press and what's being reported. They don't see the price of gas as being fake news. They see it as being real news. But two things can be the same, can be true at the same time. You know, he can be going after the press as a distraction, but can also be dangerous for our democracy. And that's why I think it's so important right now to see the press banding together. The First Amendment is critical to our democracy, and without it, we're in a whole lot of trouble, and I think the public recognizes that.
15: Well, let's take the administration's complaint at face value here for a moment. Vice President Vance, speaking with reporters, backed up the president's point of view and cited a study by a conservative group that the coverage of the White House was 92% negative. Now, without even getting into that percentage, negative versus positive, when you were covering the White House, did you think of your stories as positive or negative?
18: No, I mean, I see it as doing the news. I mean, that's what we're doing here, right? We're covering stories that matter to the American people. We're covering the president of the United States. You know, one of the things that I found during the first administration of Donald Trump, Steve, is that he objected to, and I think his administration objected to, just regular old fact-checking. Donald Trump's war on the press really started on January 20th, on his inauguration day of his first term, when the press was reporting that his inauguration crowd size was not as large as Barack Obama's. He blew a gasket and started going after the press, and it's been troublesome ever since. I think by and large, what he objects to is us fact-checking him. And to me, the question becomes, you know, what do we do as journalists? Do we just allow truth to become lies and lies to become truth, or are we there to provide sort of a safety valve for the American people to make sure they're getting fair, accurate information at all times, no matter who's in charge, without fear or favor. Donald Trump doesn't like that concept. He would like to break apart that concept. It's why you're seeing him going after news organization after news organization. He's going after networks, even their comedians. But we can't let that deter us. We have to stand tough, especially in this moment as we're heading into the midterms. The public is counting on the press to stand tall. This is no time to bend the knee.
15: Jim Acosta is an independent journalist and former CNN White House correspondent. Jim, thanks so much.
18: Thanks, Steve.
3: 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It is our fall membership drive. I'm Greg Hill. Glad to be with you. 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And Jackie, talking about news coverage that WUOT provides locally, also regionally, we've had our special guest yesterday and for part of today, John Bowl from the Appalachian Mid-South Newsroom. He'll be back with us in the next hour. But in talking about working with all of the news organizations, the Appalachian News Hub and the partner stations across the region. And you've done a great deal of work and reporting with the News Hub.
8: Yeah, absolutely. Well, I just want to say good morning, everyone. I hope your Tuesday is off to a good start. Thank you for tuning in. But yeah, so I just wanted to say, you know, your contribution helps ensure that we can continue these relationships with WPLN, WKMS, Louisville Public Media, all WEKU in Kentucky and West Virginia, WVPB, all these great stations that are part of the hub. But recently I've been working pretty closely with WPLN in Nashville. Tony Gonzalez is their news director, and he's a fantastic person to work alongside with. But he has helped me really shape stories that are really important to the community right now and nationwide. A really good example are cameras regarding automatic license plate readers. I know the famous, I guess, company that is associated with them are the Flock, is Flock. So it's without that contribution and without that collaboration, we wouldn't be able to get that, I guess, aerial view of what of how this is affecting the community. But we're also able to bring in tidbits from folks that are on the ground level and how these cameras and the ordinance to ban them in Knox County, I believe it was an ordinance, either ordinance or resolution, to ban them and kind of get their thoughts on it. So it's a really important collaboration, and it's a really great way to not only connect Knoxville to Nashville, but to the region and to the country overall. So give us a consider contributing today. 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
20: This is Morning Edition from NPR News. I'm Leila Fadel.
15: And I'm Steve Inskeep. The Hollywood agent Ari Emanuel says agents recruit actors and directors by asking a question: are you happy? Few people say yes, which starts them down the road to a new agent. So when I met Emanuel, I had a question for him. Are you happy?
21: I'm satisfied at times and I'm happy at times. I'm not sure if you're really engaged in life, you're happy.
15: He says he wants a meaningful life, which he explores in his memoir, Roll the Calls. Rolling calls means your assistant lines up one call after another. Ari Emanuel co-founded the powerful agency now known as William Morris Endeavor. He's represented everyone from Oprah to Martin Scorsese to Vince McMahon. His client Mark Wahlberg made the HBO series Entourage, and Emanuel was the model for Ari Gold, the actor's profanely over-the-top agent.
22: Eric, do not fear. I got my top lieutenants meeting me in the war room in 10 minutes.
23: Ari, I'm getting killed over here. Vince isn't happy.
22: Of course he's not happy. Nobody's happy in this town except for the losers. Look at me, I'm miserable. That's why I'm rich.
15: Emanuel is the brother of Rahm and Zeke Emanuel, who worked for President Obama. He's a Democrat who also talks to President Trump, a former client. He runs the company that dominates pro wrestling and mixed martial arts. His memoir contains biting descriptions of Hollywood figures he dislikes and confessions of his own explosions of rage. Preparing for this interview, I learned that many agents admire his success, though some do not admire his style. Emanuel sees packaging deals for TV and movies as an art.
21: The art of agenting is being relentless in the pursuit to fulfill the dreams of your clients. That is not easy, right? Because you have to convince somebody that somebody you found that their product was worthy and that there's some great thing there that a larger group of people will like and enjoy and that can create economic benefit for them. And there's an artistry to making sure that process is as smooth as possible for the best financial outcome for the buyer and the studio in that relationship. And creatively, your client has an incredible experience and sees through what they have started.
15: In reading through your account of your experiences, I started making notes of little bits of technique.
21: Well, can I ask you a question?
15: Sure.
21: Are you happy?
15: I'm happy enough now. Exactly. I'm happy to be talking to you. And we'll get to tomorrow.
21: Exactly.
15: But thank you for asking. We can talk later. We'll have a conversation.
21: No problem.
15: But for now, I will mention that you describe incessant, obsessive almost, phone calling of people again and again, day after day after day. Persistence, loyalty seems important to you. Spending lots of money for LA Lakers tickets at courtside, throwing lots of F-bombs, and being willing to knife people.
21: Yes.
15: What am I missing, if anything, in the list?
21: You know, I think maybe some people wouldn't say this. People realize that I'm a ride or die guy with them when I commit to people. And that is, I think, a quality that is important for leadership, important for parenting, important for friendship.
15: Emanuel says he became Larry David's agent by calling him constantly, even after David said no.
0: enough that he threw up the white flag saying, I can't take this anymore. And it was uncomfortable for him. And every pursuit is different. But I knew if I got him to the white flag, I would win.
15: Why do you think that works instead of people calling the police?
0: Well, you know, if you're not self-deprecating, if you're not belittling of yourself, if you're not funny, then it's stalking. And I think he appreciated it, but, you know, it was on the tipping point.
15: You actually write, rage is a tool of my trade.
0: Mm-hmm. Yeah. I mean, I don't know. I've done pretty well, I think.
15: And the style that people may have heard about, the F-bombs, the screaming at people, the hanging up on people.
0: Yeah. Yeah.
15: The cursing important and powerful people sometimes.
0: Yeah. Or challenging them, not giving into their will and making your will, believing in your own will.
15: And you admit here pretty often it was a mistake, something you regretted later.
0: I would say, one, I'm not afraid of confrontation. Two, I have agency for myself. If I'm ride or die for other people, I better be ride or die for me.
15: What is the source of your rage?
0: The youngest child of three boys. You know, I had dyslexia and ADHD, and we were judged by our intelligence by grades and reading.
15: Is this right? They put you in special ed?
0: Well, I mean, back then, nobody understood dyslexia. Dyslexia has nothing to do with intelligence.
15: Of course.
0: And people think that you cannot achieve. And because of that, you're also questioning that you will be discovered that they're right.
15: Yeah.
0: Yeah, it causes anger issues, especially if somebody touches, for me, the third rail and questions that I'm not intelligent or tries to pull one over me as if I'm not smart enough to realize what you're trying to do with me. Back then, I would have cut off arms and legs not to have dyslexia.
15: Mm-hmm.
0: Now, I got emotional endurance. I got pretty good EQ. I think differently because I'm not linear, because I just how I read it. And now it's incredible.
15: Ari Emanuel says he eventually grew less angry through therapy. In our conversation, he was calm when talking about the past, but he grew animated discussing the present. He's in favor of a big Hollywood merger, the Paramount-Warner deal. It brings multiple sources of TV news, including CNN, under one owner. But Emanuel contends it preserves competition.
0: We need four strong bidders.
15: Four strong companies buying
0: Netflix,
15: stuff.
0: Netflix, Amazon, hopefully the Paramount-Warners, and Disney. So that we can create a bidding war to get the artists I represent, the artists other agencies represent, the economics they need, and the ability to make the products they want. As I have said on the CNN front, pick an editorial board to oversee the conversation. Pick it, make it bipartisan,
15: so press
0: and
15: freedom.
0: Move the on. Because it's important for Hollywood for my clients to make movies and television.
15: So I raise a question about press freedom. You're like, okay, deal with that. That's a detail of the bigger
0: and
15: thing.
0: And take
15: as
0: your
15: you
0: politics out of it, because the rest of the issues you're presenting are there's a deal there. Let's stop around.
15: Ari Emanuel, thanks so much.
0: Thank you.
15: His memoir is entitled Roll the Calls. This is NPR News.
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3: 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Coming up in just a moment, NPR News headlines and our next look at Tennessee News headlines. 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
7: Live from NPR News in Washington, I'm Dave Mattingly. President Trump is expected to focus on the war with Iran when he addresses the UN General Assembly today in New York. Next week marks 7 months since the U.S. and Israel began launching airstrikes on Iranian targets. A U.S. naval blockade of Iranian ports remains in place amid the disruption of commercial ship traffic in the Strait of Hormuz and subsequent spikes in oil, gasoline, and diesel prices. The New York Times and Fox News are among media outlets suspending their use of pool audio, video, and photographs in response to President Trump barring White House access to CNN, MS Now, and Politico. NPR is not using audio from White House events until further notice. The three outlets barred by Trump are suing, calling the move a blatant violation of the First Amendment. The president has described their reporting as fake news. Paramount has agreed to settle an antitrust lawsuit filed by attorneys general in 12 states. If approved by a judge, the settlement would clear the way for the company's $81 billion merger with Warner Brothers Discovery. California Attorney General Rob Bonta says he's pleased with the settlement.
2: Really put a shot in the arm of Hollywood and the economy and be good for jobs and workers.
7: He was speaking to NPR's Morning Edition. This is NPR News from Washington.
4: It's 7:31. I'm Greg Hill with this Tennessee News update. A former female captain at Richard L. Bean Juvenile Service Center filed a complaint last week of sex discrimination, maintaining a sexually hostile work environment, and unlawful retaliation. In a lawsuit filed last Friday, Twyla Hewlett says she faced sexual harassment soon after taking the position and was later forced to resign over unfounded rumors. Hewlett's complaint is the latest legal battle Knox County faces regarding issues reported at the youth detention facility. An investigation by the Tennessee Comptroller's Office and the Tennessee Board of Regents has found two Tennessee College of Applied Technology Elizabethton employees misappropriated more than $1 million for their own personal use. John Lee and Mark DeHart are accused of using college equipment, facilities, and employees without approval for work for their company D&L Education Solutions while receiving funding after giving the impression their company was affiliated with TCAT. Both Lee and DeHart were indicted this month by a Carter County grand jury on multiple counts of theft and conspiracy to commit theft, as well as other charges. The mayor of Memphis is facing criticism from residents that say he isn't speaking out against data centers. At a panel at the Congressional Black Caucus conference in Washington last week, Mayor Paul Young cited possible retaliation for not speaking up. He didn't go into any detail about what retaliation he was referring to. Memphis is home to Elon Musk's SpaceXI data centers. I'm Greg Hill, WUOT News. You're listening to Morning Edition on this Tuesday morning on WUOT. The program continues in just a moment. We'll have the next edition of BBC Top Line coming up for you in about 9 minutes. Getting a track on traffic. Those rain and showers moving through the area causing problems traffic-wise. I-40 westbound before and through downtown. The biggest problem, though, stemming from an earlier crash on I-40 eastbound. Vehicle still on the right shoulder. This is I-40 eastbound after the Watt Road exit. And we're seeing congestion back on I-40 eastbound and 75 northbound as you approach that merge of I-40 and I-75. It's our fall membership drive this week. 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
15: 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I'm Steve Inskeep.
10: And I'm Leila Faldin. Good morning. Washington insists its economic blockade on Iran is working. President Trump is signaling a willingness to let current conditions drag on through the November midterms. Earlier this month, he said the administration is not looking for a deal anymore. NPR's Hadil El-Shalchi reports on Iran's strategic response.
11: More than 6 months into the military conflict between the U.S. and Iran, the strategic balance has settled into a high-stakes game of endurance. Washington's main calculation relies on economic suffocation, hoping its naval blockade will cut off oil exports to starve Tehran into bending to its will. Vali Nasser is an Iran expert and professor at Johns Hopkins University.
9: Not only prevents Iran from selling oil, exporting oil, but more importantly, it prevents Iran from importing what it needs, from commodities to manufactured goods to food.
11: Nasser says Trump assumes that the U.S. holds all the leverage.
9: He's fairly comfortable with where gas prices stand. So the way in which the conversation around Iran began to take shape is that Iran is losing, that America now has the upper hand, and the pressure is on Iran to surrender.
11: Iran's approach, he says, however, is built on intense escalation to make Trump uncomfortable.
9: To be far more aggressive, to retaliate in a disproportionate way, and to actually appear to the United States to be unrestrained.
11: In the latest bout of fighting, Iran has intensified its strikes on oil tankers and U.S. bases in the Gulf and Jordan. Alex Vitanka is director of the Iran program at the Middle East Institute. He says Iran's continued blockade of the Strait of Hormuz and its support of the Yemeni Houthi rebels in their advances on an alternative shipping route in the Red Sea is driving up global oil prices, which is a key part of the Iran plan.
12: That suddenly makes Iran's case for economic warfare against the West that much easier to pull off.
11: Nasser says the Iranians have their eye on November.
9: Get the president out of the comfort zone he may be feeling vis-a-vis the elections, to get him more worried about the outcome of the elections. And then they're hoping that translates to him being more amenable to cutting a deal.
11: Iranian leaders want to go back to a memorandum of understanding reached with the U.S. in June that quickly fell apart. The MOU granted Iran temporary relief from the U.S. naval blockade, immediate sanctions waivers for crude oil exports, and the release of frozen assets, while giving the U.S. a promise not to seek nuclear weapons and to reopen the Strait of Hormuz. But as both countries strong-arm each other, the current state of the conflict is unsustainable, says Ali Vaez. He's deputy program director for the Middle East and North Africa at International Crisis Group.
13: We would probably go from one ad hoc truce to another cycle of tit-for-tat escalation to another ad hoc truce.
11: While Trump has said the war will end after the midterms, Vaez says it may go on until the end of the Trump administration.
13: That is a formula for forever war, but it is a formula for a low simmer forever war.
11: And as the war simmers, one thing seems to be true. It's become a test of who will blink first. Hedil Alshalchi, NPR News, Istanbul.
14: My name is Matt Schaefer Powell, and I'm excited to be returning to Knoxville to serve as the new director of WUOT. 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
3: And we will all welcome Matt Schaefer Powell back as he rejoins WUOT next month as WUOT's next director. 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I'm Greg Hill, joined in the studio by Jackie Sieber. And Jackie, we are going to have a lot of good work and a lot of good fun when Matt Schaefer Powell returns next month, especially during membership drives.
8: Absolutely.
3: And
8: yeah.
3: So Let's reach each and every one of you out there right now. Again, this goal, this membership drive, $125,000. We are knocking on the door right now to the $30,000 mark. We're trying to reach 75 new sustaining members by the end of this week. We're on our way. We have a new sustaining member challenge. And that is when we reach that 75th new sustaining member, we're going to unlock a $5,000 donation to WUOT. In addition to that, we have another match on the table at the moment, and this is a $2, two-for-one match up to $2,000.
8: Yeah, and this is offered by listeners from Oak Ridge. 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
3: Some of the stories we're hearing from NPR News this morning, of course, out of that story about the strategy in Iran earlier this hour, the work by President Trump and his administration on press restrictions and banning certain media from reporting. 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News from NPR News, WUOT News, also the Appalachia Mid-South Newsroom. Our good friend at the News Hub, John Boyle, he will be the managing news editor. He will be back with us in the next hour and talk a little more about our work collectively as part of that Appalachian Mid-South newsroom. We were talking with him yesterday, Jackie, about your work covering the Kentucky Derby earlier this year, also part of the Signal Species series that aired a couple of months ago, your work and your reporting on kudzu. And, of course, we have a special one-hour special airing next Monday at noon on that Signal Species series. But right now, get in touch, 865-974-5500.

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1: 60 disappearances since 2018, when a wave of anti-government protests left more than 300 dead and triggered a mass exodus from the country.
2: At least 11 people have been injured in western Turkey in a shooting in front of a high school in Turgutlu, east of Izmir. All are said to be students. Orla Guerin reports.
3: Just before 8 a.m. local time, the shooting started, right outside the gates. CCTV footage, apparently from earlier, appears to show the suspect walking through quiet streets, checking a shotgun. Local media reports say he is a 15-year-old student from the school, but this is unconfirmed.
2: And in Australia, the Victoria State Government has proposed strict regulations for new data centres that would require the facilities to secure their own renewable energy supply. The centres would also be forced to use non-drinking water for cooling. I'm Sophie Glass-Ryan at the BBC in London.
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7: 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I'm Leila Fadel.
8: And I'm Steve Inskeep with a report card on progress. World leaders agreed in 2015 to set a series of goals to improve everything from clean water to world peace. They hope to meet those goals by 2030. As United Nations leaders meet this week in New York, reporter Kamala Thiagarajan checked in on how they're doing. Welcome.
9: Hi, Steve.
8: Are any of these goals going to be met?
9: I would say very few, if any. You know, and that's because the world is nowhere close to achieving what leaders set out to do in 2015. Representatives from all over the world signed off on these goals like gender equality, clean water and sanitation, peace, justice, strong institutions. And these goals were broken down into many measurable targets. Just 15% of these targets are on track. Roughly half are making marginal progress. But others are stagnant. They're not going anywhere. And some of these goals, we're even worse off than we were in 2015.
8: Wow. So are we making any progress as a planet?
9: Some of the health goals are actually seeing some positive trends. So experts I talked to told me that child mortality rates are going down, fewer babies are dying, and life expectancy is increasing. Paul Spiegel, the director of the Johns Hopkins Center for Humanitarian Health in Baltimore, says that the goals worked where money, technology, political will all lined up. For instance, he says that since 2015, a lot more people have access to safe drinking water. Electricity reaches 92% of the world. 74% of the world is connected to the internet.
8: Okay, so electricity, internet access, things like that are good. Which ones are not so good?
9: Hunger, especially due to crises. So more people are not getting enough to eat. And the number of refugees, relative

0: relative to the global population has more than doubled since 2015. And on the environmental front, species are going extinct, and there's a lot of hazardous waste as the world's appetite for electronics and related goods soars. So Andrew Shepherd from the Institute of Development Studies in the UK says policymakers really need to be better at anticipating these crises and responding to emergencies.
1: What else do experts say governments should have been doing?
0: Experts want to see governments build resilient institutions that actually help people, such as giving people more easier access to loans, for instance, to get them through the hard times. So, also experts say focusing on climate and environment is key. Investing more in climate resilience, for instance, and increasing disease surveillance, community infrastructure, strengthening food, agriculture, social systems, all of this will help.
1: You know, it must have seemed like a nice idea in 2015 to set goals like world peace. But were these goals overall just unrealistic?
0: That's a question that experts continue to debate. I talked to Charles Kenny, who is with the Washington, D.C. think tank called the Center for Global Development. He says the goals are not impossible to achieve, but it would take dramatic policy change from participating countries. And I think you're right. I mean, it's hard to imagine that kind of global cooperation in today because we live in a world where there's so much unresolved conflict and a lot of bad sentiments. So it's a very different world from 2015. But what experts remind us is that like governments just have to prioritize these goals in order for them to succeed, and they're not unachievable. It's also important to note that even if a country is not achieving a goal, they still may be making progress on it. So they say that there's still reason for hope.
1: That's Kamala Thiagarajan, and you can read more of her reporting at npr.org. This is NPR News.
2: It's 10 minutes before 8 o'clock on it's been a wet Tuesday morning for many. This is 91.9 FM WUOT. I'm Greg Hill. Very glad to be with you this morning for Morning Edition. Program continues in just a moment. Coming up in 10 minutes, we'll start the 8 o'clock hour of Morning Edition with NPR News headlines and our next look at Tennessee news headlines. 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Fall events include autumn leaf hikes, biking, hot mineral spring soaks, and the Hot Springs Art Trail on Saturday, September 26th. Details at hotspringsnc.org. Getting a look at traffic and the biggest problem spot traffic-wise this hour remaining, that congestion on I-40 eastbound, also 75 northbound. This all stems from an crash earlier this morning, I-40 eastbound just after Watt Road. We're seeing delays stretching onto I-40 eastbound and 75 northbound, both directions as you head toward that junction point of I-40 and I-75. We're seeing slow going on Pellissippi Parkway westbound before that North Shore Drive exit, almost all the way up to the junction with 40, and then 40 eastbound from Pellissippi Parkway all the way up to near West Hills. Get in touch, support this station now, donate online at WUOT.org, and thank you.
1: 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I'm Steve Inskeep.
3: And I'm Leila Fadel. A competitive congressional race in Arizona is one of just 18 across the country that could determine which party controls the House. The central question in that race is, did Republicans' One Big Beautiful Bill Act help or hurt voters? KJZZ's Wayne Shutsky reports.
4: Treasury Secretary Scott Bessent and House Speaker Mike Johnson joined incumbent GOP Congressman Juan Sisqumani in August to tour a Frito-Lay factory in Casa Grande, a rapidly expanding city about an hour south of Phoenix that's part of the state's 6th congressional district. After the tour, Bessent gave his impression of the city.
5: Life is good here in Casa Grande.
4: The three Republicans used the tour to praise GOP policies, and specifically how the One Big Beautiful Bill is benefiting Congressional District 6. Here's Speaker Johnson.
6: We're putting manufacturers, small businesses, working families in the best possible position to succeed. And we're going to continue to do that.
4: The visit came as polling shows Ciscomani locked in a close race with Democratic challenger Joanna Mendoza, a Marine Corps veteran who grew up nearby in a family of farm workers. To Mendoza, President Trump's signature domestic policy achievement, also called H.R. 1, hasn't been all that beautiful for CD 6, where residents are dealing with a rising cost of living. And she says H.R. 1's changes to SNAP food assistance are making things worse. Mendoza says programs like these helped her rise out of rural poverty to eventually become a Marine Corps drill sergeant.
7: I share that with people because these programs are not, they're not a handout. They're a hand up. And certainly families like mine used them when they needed them.
4: Since Arizona began implementing the changes to SNAP, just over half of the people enrolled in the state lost benefits, around 500,000 Arizonans. That's outpacing other states across the country. Nationwide, 25 states with available data reported that over 1 million children lost their SNAP benefits. Republicans have defended the changes. Here's Ciscomani at a debate earlier this month.
8: We want to make sure that we protect that safety net for the people that that was meant to do. There's a lot of fraud out there.
4: But critics, including many SNAP recipients, have complained that new bureaucratic hurdles are causing otherwise qualified Arizonans to lose coverage. Data from the state agency responsible for administering food assistance, released in response to a records request by KJZZ, shows it has dropped millions of calls with Arizonans since October 2024, which has made it harder for people seeking benefits to comply with H.R. 1's new work requirements that went into effect last year. The agency now says it's making changes to improve its ability to answer those calls. But during the factory visit, Ciscomani lists the ways he thinks H.R. 1 is benefiting his constituents.
9: Represents the largest tax cut in American history made permanent, largest share of tax relief directly to low and middle income Americans, protects and creates up to 7.2 million jobs.
4: Ultimately, it will be up to CD6 voters to decide whether the Big Beautiful Bill has been a boon or a bust for their community. Counties in the district have an unemployment rate between 5.5% to nearly 7%. That's more than a percentage point higher than when Trump took office for his second term. George Scott, who works with the local Chamber of Commerce in rural Benson, Arizona, acknowledged that life can be tough in districts like his and thinks the GOP-backed tax cuts will help.
10: I believe in the tax cuts. You know, it's just hard to make ends meet in rural Arizona.
4: Back in Casa Grande, resident Terry Arvizu appeared alongside Mendoza at a recent panel to tell a different story.
11: I talk to my neighbors, I talk to co-workers, and everybody's struggling. We need more in our community. We need the resources, we need the help. Like, we don't feel like anyone's hearing our voices.
4: So, is life good in CD6? It depends on who you ask. For NPR News, I'm Wayne Shutsky in Phoenix.
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2: 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And we're a little over a year after that loss of federal funding. 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
12: Hello.
2: 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Now, having just crossed that $30,000 threshold, Jackie, toward our goal of $125,000 by the end of the week, and we need to keep that momentum going. And in just the last little bit, we've heard from a number of people.
12: We have. Yeah, thank you so much to Joanne Bull, who became a sustaining member and first-time supporter. She shared that she listens all the time and especially loves Splendid Table, and that WUOT is worthy of supporting and protecting. Thank you so much, Joanne.
2: Thank you, Joanne.
12: We also heard from John Dory from Louisville, Tennessee. Jeffrey and Lisa Ann renewed their sustaining membership. Thank you so much, Jeffrey and Lisa Ann. Douglas Seitz became a new sustaining member and said he has been a longtime listener but is ready to become a donor. And then we heard from Allison Fortner from Farragut. Thank you all for reaching out and also telling us where you're coming from. We always love to hear that. And thank you so much to those who have renewed their membership or have become a sustaining member. That means a lot to us as well. Get in touch at 865-974-5500 or visit us online at wuot.org. We have some wonderful volunteers waiting just to talk to you.
2: That's right. And we know it is a team effort in raising the money and the support that we need to pay for the programming, such as the NPR News programming here at WUOT Morning Edition, All Things Considered, NPR News Headlines, Weekend Edition, as well as Weekend All Things Considered. We heard from so many people last week at our pint night, people who love WUOT for so many different reasons, whether it's the news programming, the locally curated music during our morning and 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at Birdland for over 30 years here at WUOT, and that is 30 years plus of supporting local jazz music here on WUOT. 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
2: That's right. We'll be joined this hour by our climate and environment reporter and meteorologist Heather Haley. Also this hour, by our friend John Boyle from the Appalachian Mid-South Newsroom. 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
13: Live from NPR News in Washington, I'm Corva Coleman. The UN General Assembly will convene its latest session today in New York. World leaders will speak to delegates all week. They'll begin this morning with remarks by President Trump. His speech comes as the U.S.-led war with Iran is close to 7 months old, and world energy prices are soaring because of it. Brazil's leader will also speak today. Catherine Osborne reports the country is on the verge of an election, and Brazilian officials have accused the U.S. of meddling in it.
14: Left-wing Brazilian President Luiz Inácio Lula da Silva says he'll carry a direct message to President Trump at the U.N., warning against election interference. Lula is seeking re-election. His main opponent, right-wing candidate Flavio Bolsonaro, son of former President Jair Bolsonaro, has sought to build close ties with Trump. And the Trump administration has meted out tariffs, sanctions, and public criticism against Brazil that are harsher than its treatment of right-wing governments in the same region. Lula's speech at the UN comes right before Trump's own. For NPR News, I'm Catherine Osborne in Rio de Janeiro.
13: One of the topics confronting world leaders gathered at the United Nations is artificial intelligence. NPR's John Ruwitch reports more than 20 of them are calling for stronger AI oversight.
15: In an online statement, leaders say AI could improve lives, advance science, and strengthen economies, but it also poses serious risks to safety and security if it isn't appropriately managed. To realize its potential, the group says governments and society must act now. The leaders call for companies to agree to mandatory pre-deployment testing of AI models and independent evaluation. Governments, meanwhile, should coordinate common standards and share reporting of safety incidents. Among the signatories were leaders of Canada, Australia, Germany, and the UAE. President Trump has rejected calls for guardrails, saying the U.S. must retain its competitive edge in AI. John Ruwitch, NPR News.
13: A federal judge has scheduled a hearing for tomorrow on the lawsuit filed by media organizations that President Trump is barred from the White House. NPR's Brian Mann says Trump has doubled down on his decision to block the media organizations.
16: Writing on his Truth Social platform, he called CNN, MS Now, and Politico dangerous and a threat to democracy. In a statement sent to NPR, the White House argued that media access is a privilege for journalists, not a right. Then, late yesterday, Trump and the White House announced they're launching their own 24/7 video stream. They're calling it Trump TV.
13: NPR's Brian Mann reporting. Meanwhile, five major TV networks that provide pool video coverage of the president are suspending that work to protest Trump's block. This was announced by the Washington bureau chief of Fox News, who chairs the TV pool. NPR, The New York Times, and Washington Post are suspending use of shared audio and photographs until further notice. This is NPR.
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18: It's 8:04. I'm Greg Hill with this Tennessee News Update. A Knoxville man has been indicted by a federal grand jury after making threats against Immigration and Customs Enforcement agents. 68-year-old David Kerr entered a plea of not guilty on Monday. Kerr is accused of making the threats on the social media platform Blue Sky in 2025, once on June 4th and again on October 7th. If convicted, Kerr faces a maximum prison sentence of 5 years for each of the violations, as well as a maximum fine of $250,000 for each violation and up to 3 years of supervised release. A trial date has been set for November 24th in U.S. District Court in Knoxville. A Middle Tennessee town is the latest to address concerns over the use of flock cameras. The mayor of Coopertown says the police department there will begin to remove the town's four flock license plate reader cameras. In a post on Facebook, Mayor Jeff Smith says he made the agreement with flock to terminate the town's contract with the company after receiving comments and concerns from the town's residents over the use of the cameras. McGee Tyson Airport has begun work in adding an additional gate for passenger travel. In a social media post on Monday, airport officials said they will be renumbering existing gates over the next 3 weeks to make room for the additional gate. They advise travelers to visit the airport's website, flyknoxville.com, for the latest updates on the project. It's currently 70 degrees in Knoxville, seeing some showers and storms move through the area. I'm Greg Hill, WUOT News.
19: Plan your week and your weekend ahead with weather forecasts from WUOT. I'm WUOT meteorologist Heather Haley. I'll have our week ahead forecasts every Monday afternoon and a look at our weekend every Friday. On Wednesdays, take a walk with me for Walking Wednesday, Talking Weather. 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
18: You're listening to Morning Edition on 91.9 FM, WUOT. Want to go straight to traffic. We are seeing an accident 275 southbound as you approach that junction with 40 downtown. That causing delays stretching all the way back to 75 northbound well before the junction with 640. Also delays 640 westbound from 40 all the way back well before the Western Avenue exit, and then still dealing with delays from that accident earlier this morning on I-40 eastbound after Watt Road, and delays stretching back onto 75 northbound well before that Lenoir City exit.
2: Showers and storms in the forecast as we go through the day today, increasing as we go through the afternoon into the evening hours. A high today of 96 degrees, again, currently around 70 in Knoxville. It is day two of our spring membership drive. 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

0: It's Morning Edition from NPR News. I'm Steve Inskeep.
1: And I'm Leila Fadel. Good morning. President Trump will address world leaders later this morning at the United Nations General Assembly.
0: Those world leaders will see a president who's under pressure at home and abroad. He's faced legal and political setbacks, as well as concerns about the economic effects of the war he launched against Iran.
1: NPR White House correspondent Franco Ordonez is following it all, and he joins us now. Good morning.
2: Good morning, Leila.
1: So what do we know about Trump's UN speech?
2: What we do know is that there's going to be a lot of attention on it, and that's largely because he's often made big news here in the past. I mean, remember in his first speech during his first term, how he threatened to totally destroy North Korea, or last year when he blasted the UN for not living up to its potential. Now, based on conversations with the White House, Trump today is expected to paint himself as a problem solver, highlighting peace deal that he's announced around the world. And speaking of wins, I expect he'll tout his new deal with Denmark over security of Greenland. He actually has a signing event immediately after the speech. He's also going to be defending his Iran policy, which will be very interesting because he's going to be doing that in front of the Iranian president, who will also have a chance to speak likely the following day.
1: Who's he going to meet with one-on-one on the sidelines?
2: Yeah, Trump's got meetings with Ukraine President Volodymyr Zelensky, the British Prime Minister Andy Burnham, as well as Gulf leaders and Venezuela's interim president Delcy Rodriguez. I spoke to Richard Fontaine, who served in the George W. Bush White House and now runs the Center for a New American Security. He says the significance of those meetings really speaks to the changing role of the UN as an institution, and some would even say maybe a weakening role.
3: The meat of the diplomacy will be done in the private meetings, not at the UN Security Council or in the UN General Assembly.
2: Leila, I mean, the reality is the members of the UN Security Council, as you know, often struggle to come to agreement on very key issues.
1: A UN panel just called for stronger safeguards on artificial intelligence agents. How big of an issue will that be at this year's assembly?
2: Yeah, it's at the top of the agenda. Leaders will try to come to some kind of global agreement on guardrails. The dilemma, as outlined to me by Heather Connolly, who worked on European issues in the Bush State Department, is that so many of these issues revolve around China, and President Xi Jinping won't be there.
4: So this is the challenge, and I think what, in many ways, we have global leaders coming to New York to offer their own set piece speeches, how they look at the world. But the world will not be looking towards New York on Wednesday and Thursday of this week. They're going to be looking at Washington.
2: Instead of flying to New York, she's actually going to be traveling to Washington for a state dinner with Trump.
1: Doesn't that make sense that the focus will be on that meeting, given those are superpowers?
2: The issue is more timing, but also the weakening of the world body.
1: Right.
2: I mean, you have all these global energy prices rising. You have global food prices rising. It's really a big moment where the world comes together in New York to tackle these global issues that are having a direct impact on the American people and the American economy. And just talking with Heather Connolly about this, in some ways, it's really going to be lost or perhaps drowned out by domestic as well as international politics.
1: That's White House correspondent Franco Ordonez. Thank you, Franco.
2: Thank you, Leila.
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11: 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And so many people supporting this station over that time frame and continuing.

0: 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And John, when talking about balancing the hard news with the other news, we kind of do that with the Appalachian Mid-South Newsroom as well. We'll talk about data centers. We'll talk about this. We'll also talk about species, and we'll talk about the Derby, and other, but things that matter to us. Yeah. And it's not just the hard news.
1: Absolutely. And I want to start off by just pointing out a little soft news there. They said a mullet competition in Copenhagen.
2: It's a great video if you haven't seen it before.
1: I thought that was our thing.
2: It goes to show that we're trendsetters.
1: I guess so. But yeah, absolutely. When we do these series that we started in 2026, we think about, we want to bring people the hard news, but there's also some stuff that is more cultural and a little more fun, honestly, not only for the audiences, but for the reporters and for me as well. It's a bit weird when you kind of go through the list because it's like whiplash. You know, the first one we did this year was the 1 year anniversary of the Eastern Kentucky tornado in London and Somerset. We followed that up with the Derby, and then we got another fun one with signal species, for which we will have our hour-long special airing here at WUOT at noon Monday. Mm-hmm. Check that out. You'll learn all about bears, kudzu, armadillos is one I didn't mention yesterday, along with freshwater mussels and bats. But we just wrapped up our data center series, sort of following it up with a little bit more, you know, the news you need, not the news you want. Mm-hmm. And I think we uncovered a lot about some of the stuff that people might not know about data centers. You know, you see all these Facebook comments from people, and a lot of times you'll read those and you're like, huh, don't know about that one. And hopefully this will clear up some of the information about, you know, what's going on when these developments happen and how it's affecting people once they're up.
0: That's right. 865-974-5500, 865-974-5500. Donate online at WUOT.org. And, you know, reporting on climate and the environment, it's not just all hard news, too. No. There are so many aspects to it. And you're front and center here at WUOT and part of the College of Communication and Information in bringing students along into the work that you do, Heather.
2: Well, and one thing that, you know, I've kind of based my whole journalism career around for two decades now is, you know, news that affects people, right? It's that lifestyle element. And guess what? Weather and climate affect everybody. Whether you fully understand it or not, it doesn't matter. So that is a huge part of journalism. That's why there's a lot of stories out there to be told and have been told to continue to help people better understand, again, to combat misinformation and disinformation like you were referring to. And so helping those students make those connections and realize, you know, you can make a difference. You can get out there, you can meet the community that you are serving, which is exactly what we do. So helping those students see that evolution, bringing them through this radio station, having them shadow me, and really kind of get a better idea of what that looks like, what that end result can be, not just a degree, not just a piece of paper, but an actual impact on your community. And I think they're really starting to see that having this station within this college.
0: I'll put you on the spot, Heather.
2: Okay, deal.
0: Are there any like topics or subjects that you're finding that your students are more interested in?
2: I think they're all, since I get a lot of 200 and 300 level courses, a lot of them are still kind of dabbling. Obviously, most of them come in here and they're like, I want to be a sports journalist. Mm-hmm. And then I think their eyes are being opened to how many more opportunities there are out there. So I do love to see that transition of, yes, we have awesome sports journalism opportunities, of course, but what about everything else? One thing I love to share with them is what, you know, I'm sure you guys are familiar with the term solutions journalism. So that's something I always strive for in my journalism is, what's the solution? I'm not just going to introduce you to a problem, but what are possible solutions out there? Who is trying to help solve this problem? What are some scenarios we're working with? So seeing them realize that, no, you can not just present a problem, but actually present solutions and help people kind of come to those ideas and conclusions and even spread the proper information. I think it's really nice to see that evolve.
0: Sure. In a way that you work with students and young reporters and journalists, John, you work with the reporters and journalists across the Appalachian region with the many of the stations within the news hub. And what are some of the interests that you find that they want to report on?
1: Oh, well, there's plenty. And I also wanted to mention, I think I've told you this story before, my very first journalism job, I got right out of college at the local newspaper. He asked me if I wanted to cover a local golf, high school golf tournament. Uh-huh. And I said, no. Then about 30 minutes passed and I was like, what am I doing? had to ring him up real quick, and 10 years later, here we are.
2: Take all the opportunities you can get.
1: Exactly. But I mean, there's a growing interest in working with the hub over the past, I would say, 6 to 8 months or so. Once we established what we are sort of all about and what our processes are, and people are bringing a lot of ideas to the table. There's talks about wanting to do something on AI. A lot of people are looking into Flock right now. Flock mm-hmm. cameras, I know you guys had the Flock off here in Knoxville a couple of weeks ago. And actually, one thing that just came up yesterday was a series possibly that we would want to do about how climate change affects humans rather than just animals, which obviously it affects us, but a more directly related to our lives type of thing that we're looking into. So mm-hmm. there, I mean, it's across the spectrum. We are doing cryptids in October, which bubbled up from some of our newsrooms. So be on the lookout for that in October for spooky season as well.
0: Wow. Okay. 865-974-5500, 865-974-5500. Greg Hill, along with Heather Haley and also John Boylan, kind of giving you sort of the behind the scenes of how this broadcast journalism mm-hmm. works here at WUOT across the Appalachian Mid-South newsroom. And really, it's a microcosm of the entire industry. And it goes to show you the work that goes into bringing you these stories that you tune in for each and every day here on WUOT. 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You still have an opportunity to take advantage of that $2 for $1 match, up to $2,000 this morning. And we still have the new sustaining member challenge, trying to reach 75 new sustaining members by the end of this week. We are well on our way, but we have not heard from you. Getting an update on traffic, and that has been a big story as we've gone through this morning. And it's beginning to ease in a couple of spots. Some of those earlier accidents have been cleared. Traffic easing on 275 southbound, but still seeing delays just on 275 southbound after the junction with 640. 75 southbound as you approach that junction. 640 westbound from before Western Avenue up to the junction with 40. I-40 eastbound in a couple of spots, still seeing slow going from an earlier accident after Watt Road, and that congestion spilling onto 75 northbound as you approach that 40-75 junction. And then I-40 eastbound from Pellissippi Parkway all the way up to near the West Hills exit. Morning Edition continues in a moment. 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
7: I'm Layla Faldin.
8: And I'm Michelle Martin. Good morning. Did he or didn't he? Did the third president of the United States, Thomas Jefferson, father children with Sally Hemings, a young woman he held in slavery? It's a 200-year-old question that has been infused with every idea and every deep passion connected with American debates about race, power, slavery, sex, and the mythology of the founding fathers. In 2011, a few strands of hair discovered inside Thomas Jefferson's personal Bible at the Smithsonian set off a winding scientific investigation obligation to answer that question once and for all. And we have with us now the person who led that investigation, Richard Curran, who had a decades-long career at the Smithsonian and remains a distinguished scholar there, is the author of History by a Hair, a new book detailing the complicated process behind answering this question. Mr. Curran, welcome. Thank you for joining us.
7: Michelle, thank you for having me.
8: This is one of those things that just seems to kind of tear at people, at least some people anyway. Why is that?
7: Thomas Jefferson wrote the most famous phrase in American history, all men are created equal. And yet, if he bore children with Sally Hemings, who were born into slavery, it seemed like a paradox and a contradiction.
8: So you and your team were not the first to try to get this question answered. Can you just tell us about Eugene Foster's study in the late 1990s?
7: He found contemporary descendants who had the Jefferson Y chromosome. And then he found a descendant of Esten Hemings, Sally Hemings' youngest son. Coupling the historical evidence with that DNA evidence, it convinced, I think, most historians and a lot of people that Thomas Jefferson was indeed the father of Sally Hemings' children. Other people objected. Historians, the Scholars Commission, there were family members who said, wait a second, how do we know it was Thomas Jefferson? It could be another Jefferson male.
8: Was the sense that DNA science had progressed beyond the 1990s, or that there was sufficient material there to actually be tested?
7: Sure, it was a real question. And so I enlisted two scientists, Beth Shapiro, who was working with ancient DNA from extinct species, and her partner, Ed Green, both at the University of California, Santa Cruz. And Ed was trying to sequence Neanderthal DNA. And so these are two prominent people. And I said, can you try to do it? And they were trying to do it. And I thought it was possible, but I didn't know.
8: There's just so many twists and turns in this. This took 15 years. And I don't want to give away all of the spoilers, but the fact of the matter is the hair in the Bible, wasn't it?
7: Oh, well, we discovered there was a packet of hair that was not in the inventory when we first asked Monticello, a rich lock of hair. You open up the packet, and here's Thomas Jefferson's hair, you know, like a nice lock of hair staring in the face, looked very rich, and that hair yielded DNA. That
8: wow.
7: was the goal. And that hair, Michelle, I mean, you can't make this up. So the annotation on the packet for that hair was Thomas Jefferson's hair cut the day he died, July 4th, 1826. Mm. And that was the key to sequencing his DNA.
8: That's amazing. I remember an interview with one historian some years ago who said, well, that's a moral impossibility.
7: Yeah.
8: So you can imagine that there are some people who really liked the story that this was not true or that this was slander.
7: And that wasn't untrue. I mean, people use it, you know, to tarnish Jefferson's reputation. Many family members felt they had a duty to do that.
8: Did anybody object? Did anybody say, no,
7: no,
8: I don't want to know?
7: And, you know, I brought it to, at the time I was doing this, I was the undersecretary of the Smithsonian. My colleague and friend, Lonnie Bunch, was the director of the African American Museum. And I went to Lonnie at the time and I said, Lonnie, this could prove Jefferson was the father of Sally Hemings' children or not.
8: Mm-hmm.
7: And Lonnie told me very straight up, and he was building the African-American Museum at the time. He said, this museum has to be built on a foundation of truth, whatever it is.
8: I mean, I think you're making an important point here, which is that there are many people who are descendants of Sally Hemings. I think one of the things you're saying is that those people could have been equally disappointed.
7: You know, when you're doing this kind of work, it's not just that people are test subjects or they're just DNA. They're people. They have lives. You know, in many families, it was hush-hush. Don't talk about your descent from Thomas Jefferson because people will laugh at you.
8: Mm.
7: One of the women I worked with, she used to say her father and uncle said, hey, you say that in our time, you get lynched.
8: Mm. What does 15 years of work by the dozens of people you interviewed, all the people you work with, what do we know?
7: Well, we know that there are descendants of Madison and Hemings and Esten Hemings that have a whole lot of Thomas Jefferson DNA. You actually had Hemings descendants that had more Thomas Jefferson DNA than the Jeffersons.
8: The known Jefferson descendants.
7: Yeah.
8: Okay.
7: And I should say, Michelle, I mean, I wouldn't make it a rule that the Hemings necessarily have more, but the Hemings certainly had more than was expected.
8: Do you think this answers the question? That Thomas Jefferson fathered children with Sally Hemings?
7: Yes. I mean, I think the DNA speaks for itself. Mm. One of the things that's still a hanging question in this is, you know, we only were able to identify descendants of Sally Hemings' two younger sons, Eston Hemings and Madison Hemings. Her two other children, Harriet and Beverly, boy and a girl, basically ran off from Monticello. Jefferson let them run off in 1822. They went to Washington, D.C. They passed as white, and they had families. And so nobody knows about their descendants.
8: Your book arrives at a really interesting time because there is a fight now over the role of the Smithsonian. And I wonder what influence you think this book may have, arriving as it is now in the middle of this sort of fight will have on this question of what the Smithsonian's role is.
7: Well, look, this started out not because I was a Jefferson aficionado, not because I had, you know, something, you know, that I wanted to prove about Sally Hemings or her children. We found hair. We found evidence. And the job of Smithsonian curators, scientists, and others is to follow evidence and find out the truth about our history, about our natural world, about social relationships. So we're just doing our job.
8: Richard Curran, he is a distinguished scholar at the Smithsonian, and he's the author of History by a Hair, Thomas Jefferson, Sally Hemings, and Solving a 200-Year-Old Mystery. Richard Curran, thank you so much for talking
7: with
8: us.
7: Thank you, Michelle. Thank you.
8: This is NPR News.
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0: 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It's 8:30. It is Tuesday, September 22nd. It's also day number 2 of this fall membership drive for 2026. The final half hour of Morning Edition is ahead. We'll start it with NPR News headlines and get our final look at Tennessee News headlines for this Tuesday. 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
11: Live from NPR News in Washington, I'm Dave Mattingly. The war in Iran and its disruption to oil shipments in the Middle East will likely be major topics when President Trump addresses the UN General Assembly this morning. The fighting has led to sharp spikes in oil, gasoline, and diesel prices in the U.S. and around the world. AAA says the price of diesel in the U.S. hit another all-time high today at nearly $6.53 a gallon. While in New York, Trump is also scheduled to meet separately with Ukraine's president, Volodymyr Zelensky, as well as Britain's prime minister, as NPR's Lauren Frayer reports.
12: When Andy Burnham was the mayor of Manchester, England, he said he'd refuse to meet President Trump, calling his politics poisonous and dark. But now he says he's seeking common ground on how to tamp escalating global energy prices and bolster Ukraine's defense. Burnham and Trump disagree on lots, though. The UK has limited the US military's access to British military bases for attacks on Iran. And Burnham is banning trade with illegal Israeli settlements in the occupied West Bank. Trump wants a UK ban on new North Sea oil and gas drilling to be lifted, something Burnham is said to be considering. Trump has also questioned British sovereignty over the Falkland Islands, which are also claimed by Argentina. Lauren Frayer, NPR News, London.
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0: It's 8:31. I'm Greg Hill with this Tennessee News update. A former female captain at the Richard L. Bean Juvenile Service Center filed a complaint last week of sex discrimination, maintaining a sexually hostile work environment, and unlawful retaliation. In a lawsuit filed last Friday, Twyla Hewlett says she faced sexual harassment soon after taking the position and was later forced to resign over unfounded rumors. Hewlett's complaint is the latest legal battle Knox County faces regarding issues reported at the youth detention facility. An investigation by the Tennessee Comptroller's Office and the Tennessee Board of Regents has found two Tennessee College of Applied Technology Elizabethton employees misappropriated more than $1 million for their own personal use. John Lee and Mark DeHart are accused of using college equipment, facilities, and employees without approval for work for their private company, DNL Education Solutions, while receiving funding after giving the impression their company was affiliated with TCAT. Both Lee and DeHart were indicted this month by a Carter County grand jury on multiple counts of theft and conspiracy to commit theft, as well as other charges. The mayor of Memphis is facing criticism from residents that say he isn't speaking out against data centers. At a panel at the Congressional Black Caucus Conference in Washington last week, Mayor Paul Young cited possible retaliation for not speaking up. He didn't go into any detail about what retaliation he was referring to. Memphis is home to Elon Musk's SpaceX AI data centers. I'm Greg Hill, WUOT News. You're listening to Morning Edition on WUOT. The program continues in just a moment. The final installment of BBC Top Line for this Tuesday on the way in 9 minutes. Traffic continuing to ease in a couple of spots. One of the biggest problems traffic-wise remains 75 northbound. As you approach that junction with 40 and then spilling onto I-40 eastbound just after Watt Road, that's all from an earlier accident this morning. Still seeing some slow going I-40 westbound before and through downtown. Also 640 westbound before Western Avenue up to that junction with 40. It is the second day of our fall membership drive, a great opportunity for you to become a brand new member or renew your support to WUOT. 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
13: This is Morning Edition from NPR News. I'm A. Martinez.
6: I'm Steve Inskeep.
3: And I'm Leila Fadel. Good morning. The biggest merger in Hollywood history is a bit closer to reality after states suing to stop it agreed to a settlement.
6: Paramount's Skydance wants to buy Warner Brothers Discovery in a deal valued at $111 billion. Paramount's owners have agreed to some concessions to resolve the antitrust lawsuit that was filed by various state attorneys general, including California's Rob Bonta.
14: This settlement is not a vote of support for this merger. It is not a blessing of the broader merger.
6: We will put questions to California's attorney general in a moment after we hear the details.
3: NPR culture correspondent Mandalit Del Barco is covering this in Los Angeles and joins me now. Good morning, Mandalit.
15: Good morning, Leila.
3: So tell us what Paramount CEO David Ellison has promised in exchange for the settlement.
15: Well, for one thing, Ellison and company agreed to operate Paramount Pictures and Warner Brothers Studios separately for now. They promised to spend $300 million more to make movies in the U.S. And the court documents they signed say that in the first 2 years, the combined company will release at least 30 films a year, and at least four of those independent films. But it's unclear what it means that half of those films would be produced jointly.
3: What about the company's news businesses?
15: Well, Ellison bought Paramount last year with the help of his billionaire father, Larry Ellison, who has ties to President Trump. Paramount runs CBS News, which has gone through many changes since then. And the state attorneys general worried that the merger would also affect news coverage of CNN, that's currently run by Warner Brothers. In the deal, Paramount agreed to create a board to establish editorial independence for CBS and CNN. But the decree says the members will be appointed by the directors of the merged company. And we should note, Leila, that Warner Brothers Discovery and one of Paramount's businesses, Paramount Plus, are financial supporters of NPR.
3: How are critics of the merger reacting to this settlement?
15: Well, some politicians and many writers, actors, and other workers in Hollywood fear that this merger will lead to layoffs, fewer choices, and price gouging for audiences. They're skeptical of Paramount's promises, and they say they don't want so much consolidated power in the hands of the Ellisons. Alvaro Bedoya is a former federal trade commissioner, and he advises one of the groups involved in the Block the Merger coalition. He told NPR he's upset that the attorneys general caved to Paramount after Ellison and company threatened to move their studios out of California.
16: They censored and bullied their way to the top here. This is coming at a moment when people already perceive media freedom to be at risk.
15: Bedoya notes that just last Friday, President Trump barred journalists from CNN and two other media organizations from the White House.
17: Paramount also settled another lawsuit filed by the Writers Guild of America. What happened there?
15: Well, the WGA said in a statement that Paramount agreed to prohibit layoffs of CBS News writers. They also settled because it was too expensive to continue suing Paramount without support from the attorneys general. NPR also heard from screenwriter Jacob Tobiah, a WGA member, who says two of his TV shows he sold were canceled during media consolidations, and he predicts this deal will be terrible for artists.
18: This mega merger will be used as a chance for the Ellisons to censor content that is politically inconvenient or doesn't align with what they think America should look like.
15: David Ellison defends his deal as being pro-worker and pro-consumer, and a judge still has to approve the merger. Ellison thinks it could be done in 2 weeks.
17: NPR's culture correspondent Mandalit Del Barco in Los Angeles. Thank you, Mandalit.
15: Thank you.
0: 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Speaking of, we have John Boyle back with us this morning from the Appalachian Mid-South Newsroom. Heather Haley back in the studio with us. And this hour joined by the Dean of the College of Communication. You did that to me. Communication and Information.
2: You did that on purpose, right?
0: He did do that. Joe Mazur, thank you for coming in with us this morning.
19: Thank you. Great to be here.
0: Glad to have you. And we were talking earlier, Joe, with John about the work that Jackie Sieber has done with the Appalachian News Hub. Also, Reagan Jones, mm-hmm. our WUOT News intern from the college, and not only getting her work featured on WUOT, but also the Appalachian News Hub, also NPR mm-hmm. nationwide.
1: I think it was her first feature, too.
2: Yes, it was.
1: Which is pretty incredible. It's not something that happens very often.
0: And that's one of the beauties of this partnership, this arrangement, mm-hmm. this Yep. joining of WUOT with the college, of giving students this opportunity to really learn what they want to do and how they want to do it and exercise all they've learned into this, getting to do these stories here on mm-hmm. WUOT.
19: Yeah, we talk about this during every membership drive, and I'm sitting here thinking of all the accomplishments of the students mm-hmm. and what they have done here yeah. at UOT. It keeps getting better each semester. Over and over again. And I know we talk a lot about the work of Pierce Gentry, mm-hmm. formerly a reporter here at WUOT,
0: yes.
19: came through the same program that we've built through the partnership as a student. And Pierce secured a National Murrow Award. A Murrow Award.
0: Yes.
19: Right? And I just can't think of I can't think of a better experience for our students than to be here partnering with you all here at WUOT as they cut their teeth, mm-hmm. Build their journalistic skills to be able to go out into industry. And it's about the partnership, and the mm-hmm. membership drive supports that vision of providing those best-in-class experiences for our students here in the college.
0: And we were talking with Heather earlier this hour about the students that she's able to bring through her work as a professor here in the college and in getting them introduced into this newsroom and this news environment.
2: Yeah. I mean, one of my favorite things that I know you said when you first recruited me to come here was we're hands-on from day one. Mm-hmm. And you're seeing that, you're hearing it through this radio station. So I always tell the students, you have these student media opportunities, which are awesome practice. And then you really get to step it up a level when you have a professional station like this one mm-hmm. right here in your own backyard. Mm-hmm. And some of these students don't have cars. They can't leave campus. So the fact that this is a strong opportunity for journalism where they can intern right here on this campus. It really is a beautiful partnership.
19: Right. I would have loved as an undergraduate student to have an opportunity to work at a place like WUOT.
2: Right, we're all going to say.
19: Yeah, I went to a small university in Pennsylvania. And this, you think about the life-changing opportunities that this partnership provides for students, but it's also in service to the people of East Tennessee and the all of our WUOT listeners and our members, providing quality journalism, local coverage, driven by the work of our professionals here in the UOT newsroom, but in partnership with our students. It's a great way to transform the future generation.
0: We're going to continue this conversation in a couple of minutes. We have BBC Top Line coming up next. Thank you for listening and supporting WUOT.
20: I'm Timeskan Debasai at the BBC. A Sri Lankan court is due to deliver its verdict in the trial of 24 men accused of plotting the 2019 Easter Sunday bombings. Suicide bombers killed 270 people in attacks on churches and hotels. The BBC's Sambarasa Nithirajan.
21: The charges include murder, conspiracy to commit terrorism, and possessing explosives and firearms. All defendants have denied involvement. Last month, two former senior officials were sentenced to death for criminal negligence that led to the bombings.
20: A powerful typhoon that swept along Japan's eastern coast has left at least five people dead and several missing.

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1: Moving face, and on the other side, a moving object. Girls, on average, looked proportionately longer at the human face, whereas boys, on average, looked proportionately longer at the object.
2: I'm Temeskin Debasai at the BBC in London.
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3: 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We still have that new sustaining member challenge for this fall drive, trying to reach 75 new sustaining members by Friday. It's not an if, it's a when. We make and receive and hear from that 75th new sustaining member. That will unlock a $5,000 contribution to WUOT. And it appears, Joe Mazur, Heather Haley, and John Boyle, that the 2-for-1 match for this Tuesday morning has already been met. So that, wow. Thank you out there for your response to WUOT with your donations of support. Again, Joe Mazur, the Dean of the College of Communication and Information, Heather Haley, and John Boyle from the Appalachian News Hub. And we were talking in this last break about the work of both journalists and students from the college here at WUOT, working with the Appalachian Mid-South Newsroom, and especially on Reagan Jones, and having a story that she produced originally for WUOT, but then got featured nationally.
5: She took a story that's very local in its nature, something about the bookstores here in town. But the way she framed it, I felt like there was a little something more there. So, we did. We were able to get it on national. And it's because of her storytelling, the way she was able to not just talk about the bookstores. Hey, we're here, we're selling books, but talk about how it's building community. And it was really great. She was able to follow that up not but a week or two later with another national. This was a spot, not a full 4-minute feature, but still, that's incredible. And, not to embarrass Reagan, but she's like, my mom's asking if this is cool. What do I tell her? I was like, yes, it's cool. This doesn't happen ever, you know? But I think that's just one small example of what the team here at WUOT is able to do. I've been using the cliche, small but mighty, but it's the truth. Mm-hmm. And they've been able to take this shop here in Knoxville and not only bring the news that the local community has an appetite for, but through the Appalachian Mid-South Newsroom, dating back to when you all, well, actually dating back to Helene before I came on board, but you all were kind enough to bring me on board, I believe, last February, last March. And since then, we have had reporters in Knoxville cover the ice storm in Nashville. We sent Jackie up to the Kentucky Derby, and we've had them cover

0: a number of our series. So it's just really been wonderful working with your team.
1: Right. And talking about the students, Joe, that have come through, and Reagan, also Pierce Gentry, which we mentioned in the last break. And I mean, I don't know if the correct word for this in the scope of journalism, but the talent that the students have in this college that they are bringing to WUOT. You know, I feel like we're more of a beneficiary than maybe the college is for the talent that's coming through here.
2: Absolutely.
1: And doing these stories.
2: Well, true. And I think, you know, it's a perfect example of how we provide a best-in-class student experience in the classroom. Heather knows, she's one of our wonderful alums of our journalism program. Great learning doesn't just happen in the classroom. It happens when you also get outside of it. And we put students into live, real-world situations so they can make mistakes, right? So they could be corrected, right? So they can learn. That's part of this vision of this collaboration with WUOT, and you all are incredible folks who benefit from the work of our students and the people of East Tennessee and across the entire state of Tennessee. So it's just been such an exciting few years here, watching the partnership continue to flourish, continue to grow, and every membership drive. I sit back and think of all the members of WUOT who through their gifts. Are supporting that vision, and not just supporting it, but fueling it, powering it forward in a really, really awesome way. I mean, you heard John talk about how simple the work here of our students is making it national, right? There are students across the country, even at some of the universities that we compete with for students, who would love to have that type of an opportunity. Yeah. But we provide that here in the College of Communication and Information for our students, and that's made possible, number one, because of our great partnership with WUOT, and number two, because of the great support of our listeners and members.
1: That's right. And one thing that stands out more, I think more than anything, is that work of students, take that out of that equation, right? That story worked up to national. It wasn't under the guise of student work. It was under the guise of reporter work. And that's what we talk about the benefit of the college. We talk about the benefit of the radio station. It's the benefit of you out there listening, of hearing this quality journalism, these stories being told by professional journalists, professional students telling the stories that matter to all of us. We've talked about the partnership with the Appalachian Mid-South Newsroom. It's finding that we all have commonality in these states, West Virginia, Kentucky, Tennessee. And then when you hear the stories match with stories from the other news hub that we talked about, news hubs like the Gulf States Newsroom, stories from NPR, everything flows together. We all have a commonality. Mm-hmm. And that's the beauty of the storytelling. 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We have the Marketplace Morning Report coming up next. 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
5: From Marketplace in Washington, I'm Kimberly Adams. The U.S. and Israel's war with Iran, plus the ongoing war in Ukraine, are keeping oil prices high, which we've already seen have a big impact on gas and diesel prices. But with winter coming, another type of fuel is also getting more expensive. Heating oil, which is used mostly in the Northeast to heat homes in the winter. Marketplace's Elizabeth Trovol has more.
6: Diesel's getting all the attention lately, but heating oil prices have shot up just like diesel because of how similar they are chemically, says Tom Kloza with Gulf Oil.
7: Heating oil and diesel are really the same molecule.
6: Between 4 and 5 million U.S. households heat their homes during the winter with heating oil, according to the U.S. Energy Information Administration.
7: A typical household in the Northeast might use anywhere between 800 and 1,000 gallons during a heating season. And obviously, with the numbers we're talking about now, that's a $6,000 bill compared to maybe a $3,500 or $4,000 bill in previous years.
6: It's just another way. War in the Middle East and Ukrainian attacks on Russian refineries are straining energy markets and hurting consumers, says Rabobank's Joe DeLora.
8: Everything is connected. It's one web and just there's different tugs at different ends of the spider web.
6: He says if we end up having a colder than expected winter, that would push up demand for heating oil even more.
8: Induced demand from a colder winter, it just adds a little more stress onto an extremely stressed system.
6: Increasing the price of heating oil and diesel. I'm Elizabeth Trovall for Marketplace.
3: Let's do the numbers. Dow, S&P, and NASDAQ futures are mixed in the 0 to 5 tenths% range, with the Dow future up 236 points. The 10-year Treasury yield is down at 4.95%.
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1: 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We're a couple of minutes out from the 9 o'clock hour. We'll have news headlines from NPR News, this morning's edition of Stardate, and of course, Morning Concert with Melanie Dotson, all on the way in a few minutes. But before we get there, once again, I'm Greg Hill. Thank you for tuning in. Thank you for supporting this public radio station, your public radio station, today, this week, during our fall membership drive. Joined in the studio once again by the Dean of the College of Communication and Information, Joe Mazur, also Heather Haley, and from the Appalachian Mid-South Newsroom, John Boyle. And we're having a great conversation talking about WUOT, the college, working with the News Hub, teaching in the college, Heather Haley, and everything that kind of comes together to make something very special, which is public radio journalism that you tune in for each and every day here on WUOT. I will give you the phone number once again, 865-974-5500. And John, I wanted to touch on, because we had just a brief mention of it, that the introduction to WUOT, really to the beginnings of the News Hub, was actually Hurricane Helene.
9: Absolutely, yeah. Ryan Van Velzer, Justin Hicks, and I don't think I'm forgetting anyone that actually came down to help you all in the aftermath of that, but they worked with the reporters here. Obviously, we mentioned Pierce, who has since moved on with his Report for America position, and followed up with it. And that just, I think, it was such a devastating situation. You all would have been able to cover it, but that extra support, I think, really elevated what was brought to not only the local audiences here, but our regional audiences and across the country. Obviously, there was national interest. Pierce won the National Murrow for his follow-up 1 year after Helene, and that we've just kept that ball rolling. And it's been sort of an experiment, because you all brought me on, like I said, as the interim news director for a few months. I got to know the reporters really well. And it just, aside from the incredible work, we've talked a lot about, you know, the external impact of the newsroom. But I think it all starts with how everybody here interacts with each other. I think there's a good culture here. You know, people seem to enjoy working with people. They're funny. They like to have fun. Today was allegedly a hat day, but here I am in the studio, and I'm the only one wearing a hat.
10: Mine's in my office, if that makes you feel better.
9: We'll pop it on later. But, you know, we talk a lot about the news that we produce, but the reporters, a lot of times it's easy to forget that they are people themselves, and it all starts with their perspective, their work ethic, and the way they interact with other people, and it's just a really good system, a good group of people that are here in place to bring the local audiences, the statewide audiences, and the audiences across the region very high quality news.
1: All right. And Joe, one thing we talk about, and this is something John and I have talked about, is broadcast radio journalism. Oh. You know, it is in radio in general is theater of the mind. Mm-hmm. And when we report stories on Hurricane Helene, mm-hmm. the Derby, it's radio takes you someplace audibly. You can't hear it, but as you hear that natural sound and you hear the reporter's voice, you can imagine yourself there, mm-hmm. and you're being told and given an exciting or not vision of what is going on, what the story is, and having an opportunity to introduce students to maybe something that they're not familiar with. Mm-hmm. Reagan Jones, when she came in, Heather introduced us, and she was like, I really like the reporting that they do on BBC World Service. We need to talk because we do that very same long form radio journalism, and having the opportunity to give students the opportunity to learn about it, be introduced to it, and hopefully make a career out of it.
2: Mm-hmm. Absolutely. And I think, as you said, students may be unfamiliar with it mm-hmm. at first, but are the students in this college here at UT are so sharp, mm-hmm. quick learners. Come up to speed very, very quickly. And I think about kind of what we were talking about earlier about serving East Tennessee and the state, and they're not necessarily students. They're journalists, mm-hmm. right? And I think a good measure of success is if you're at home or in your car and you're listening to WOT and you say to yourself, gosh, that was a great story. Mm-hmm. What a well-done story. And then maybe you find out later, that was actually one of the students in the college who, mm-hmm. who did that story. That is a sign, number one, that our partnership is working mm-hmm. and it's working really well. And number two, as a supporter and a member, I would sleep really well at night knowing that mm-hmm. my support is being put to really, really good use. I'm proud of that. And I think that's an exciting moment and just a wonderful success metric and success story.
1: I can tell you, we look forward to continued successes with this. Getting a lot of really good, talented journalists to come through here, get introduced to what we believe in, what mm-hmm. we're passionate about, and hopefully convey and lead them into that very same career. Dean Joe Mazur, thank you for coming in.
2: Thanks for having me. I think I'm back tomorrow morning.
1: You are
2: back.
1: Can't
2: wait.
1: I can't wait either. Heather Haley, thank you for coming in.
10: Of course. I'll be right down the hall when you need me.
1: And then John Boyle from the Appalachian News Hub, thank you for coming in this past couple of days and pitching with us.
9: I've really enjoyed it, and I am sad that this is the last break, but I really appreciate you all, and I can tell you firsthand everybody across the hub does as well.
1: Great, thank you. 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
11: Live from NPR News in Washington, I'm Korva Coleman. President Trump is scheduled to speak later this hour to world leaders at the UN General Assembly in New York. NPR's Franco Ordonez reports the president is looking for wins after a difficult last couple of weeks.
12: With less than 2 months from the midterm elections, Trump is looking for wins as he kicks off a high-profile week of diplomacy at the UN before hosting Chinese President Xi Jinping in Washington. The president is riding a wave of low approval, thanks in part to growing concerns about the economic fallout from the Iran war. In his speech, Trump is expected to paint himself as a peacemaker, highlighting peace deals he's announced around the world while defending his Iran policy. There'll be a lot of attention on the speech. Last year, Trump told leaders, quote, "Your countries are going to hell." Trump is also expected to meet with Gulf leaders, as well as the Ukrainian President Volodymyr Zelensky and British Prime Minister Andy Burnham. Franco Ordonez, NPR News.
11: Meanwhile, the acting leader of Venezuela has arrived at the UN and also plans to meet with President Trump. But the appearance by the unelected Venezuelan leader is already generating controversy back home. Catherine Osborne reports.
13: It's been 9.5 months since the U.S. military seized then-Venezuelan President Nicolas Maduro and imprisoned him in New York to face drug charges. Maduro's vice president, Delcy Rodriguez, became the country's acting leader. Polls show most Venezuelans want new elections. But the Trump administration, which is now partnering with Rodriguez to revitalize Venezuela's oil industry, says the country is not ready for a vote. Rodriguez's meeting this week with Trump is a further step towards Washington endorsing her legitimacy. For NPR News, I'm Catherine Osborne in Rio de Janeiro.
11: A federal judge has scheduled a hearing tomorrow for three media organizations suing the government after President Trump barred them from the White House. CNN, MS Now, and Politico say it's a clear First Amendment violation. The president claims they are, quote, fake news. Paramount Skydance is one step closer to a $111 billion deal to merge with Warner Brothers Discovery. Paramount, led by David Ellison, settled an antitrust lawsuit filed by 12 state attorneys general. NPR's Mandalay Del Barco reports on what the agreement means for the business moving forward.
14: Ellison and company agreed to operate Paramount Pictures and Warner Brothers Studios separately for now. They promised to spend $300 million more to make movies in the U.S. And the court documents they signed say that in the first 2 years, the combined company will release at least 30 films a year, and at least four of those independent films. But it's unclear what it means that half of those films would be produced jointly.
11: NPR's Mandalay Del Barco reporting. This is NPR. A Venezuelan immigrant who was shot in the back by ICE agents and detained in Austin, Texas, is supposed to be moved for more medical care. Supporters of Wilbur Rafael Garces Perez says he was hospitalized after being shot on Sunday. But a few hours later, he was put in a detention center where he said a bullet was still in his back. Mathematicians say they're still trying to understand a solution to one of the field's most challenging problems. It was published by OpenAI, but critics say the company did a poor job of showing its work, as NPR's Jeff Brumfield reports.
15: OpenAI claims to have solved the Navier-Stokes problem, a notoriously tough puzzle having to do with fluid dynamics. In a blog post published earlier this month, the company boasted it had used its immense computing power and cutting-edge AI to come up with a solution in a matter of hours. Unfortunately, it's taking weeks for human mathematicians to decipher the AI's answer. Javier Gomez Serrano is with Brown University. He says the problem is that the 166-page proof is poorly written.
16: It's not written for humans, and the paper doesn't explain what parts are important.
15: Gomez Serrano does believe the solution is right, but it will take extra human effort to figure out why. Jeff Brumfield, NPR News.
11: Forecasters say Hurricane Polo is now a Category 5 storm at the top of the scale. It's in the Pacific off Mexico, with top sustained winds of 160 miles per hour. This is NPR.
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18: Stardate September 22nd. The sun speaks to us. It tells us about conditions deep inside it, far below its surface. That helps scientists understand how the sun is put together, how it works, and how it changes. Listening to the sun is called helioseismology. It works in the same way that seismology works on Earth. Motions inside the sun generate sound waves. Those waves can travel all the way around the sun. And they can travel deep inside it. They cause the surface to vibrate, and scientists can measure the vibrations, the sun's voice. The voice is complicated. It's producing many frequencies of sound, like a diva singing many octaves of notes all at the same time. Some of the waves penetrate all the way to the core, where the sun generates energy. Others stay close to the surface. Scientists have to unscramble this cacophony to understand what the waves are telling us. One thing that scientists have learned recently is that an important region in its magnetic field has changed over the past four decades. Today, that region is much closer to the surface than it was 40 years ago, suggesting that our star is undergoing some changes. The magnetic field is especially important to Earth. Magnetic storms can knock out satellites and power grids, disrupt radio waves, and cause other problems. So we may be able to better protect our technology by listening to the voice of the sun. Our web address is stardate.org. For the McDonald Observatory, I'm Billy Henry.

0: And good Tuesday morning to you. Welcome to the morning concert on WUOT 91.9 FM. I'm your host, Melanie Dodson. Very glad to have you along for the music today. Thanks for tuning in. And if you're just now joining us, it is the second day of our fall pledge drive here at WUOT. 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It only takes a few minutes. You can also give us a call at 865-974-5500. We have different themes every day during this pledge drive as just a way to have some fun. Today is Hat Day, so I have chosen music that kind of represents professions or personalities that would wear hats. So it's a little bit of a stretch, maybe. I don't know. I had fun getting creative with it. Hopefully you'll enjoy these selections. In the opening hour, we will hear Elgar's Pomp and Circumstance March No. 1, excerpts from Offenbach's Gaieté Parisienne, the Academic Festival Overture by Brahms, and the King Stephen Overture by Beethoven, and more to come after that. You'll have to stay tuned to find out what. Before we get to the music, I want to introduce my guest this hour, Joy Riddle. Good morning, Joy.
1: Good morning. Happy membership drive week.
0: Happy membership drive. I love it. I love the enthusiasm. Before we turn the mics on, you were saying that you love membership week. Why is that?
1: There are lots of reasons I love membership week. And one of the reasons is we as a staff get to spend more time together. And I absolutely love that because I really honestly love everyone who works here. We have a really great team, but we're always just doing our own things and we cross paths briefly. But membership drive week, we all get to spend more time together and it's super fun.
0: Yeah.
1: We also get to connect more with our listeners, which I love. We have such a supportive community and it's just super fun.
0: Yeah. I echo all of that. It's just a really great time to come together and to talk about why we love WUOT, and we love hearing from you all about what you love about WUOT as well. When you make that pledge online at WUOT, maybe jot down in that comment box like what some of your favorite programs are. You can let the phone volunteer know that as well. We'll go ahead and get to some music. So as I mentioned, I tried to come up with some music that tied in with the theme. So we'll get things started with the Pomp and Circumstance March No. 1 by Elgar, which is known for being the piece of music that you hear at graduation. So envision the graduation hat as you listen to this music.

0: Elgar's Pomp and Circumstance March No. 1, performed by the New York Philharmonic, led there by Leonard Bernstein. Of course, that march, typically known as the Graduation March, so perhaps you were envisioning those graduation caps as they march down the aisles. Today is Hat Day. It's our theme during the second day of our pledge drive here at WUOT. 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Lots of people getting in touch this morning. We are so grateful, so, so grateful for your support. I want to thank Susan Allred from Knoxville, who loves listening to WUOT every day. Priscilla Egli, becoming a sustaining member. Thank you so much, Priscilla, for taking that step. Gloria from Oak Ridge made a contribution, and we heard from Virginia Tate, who says she loves Morning Edition and has renewed her support for the station. Thank you so much for doing that. You can join them again, make that pledge online at WUOT.org. In the studio with me this hour is Joy Riddle. And good morning.
1: Good morning.
0: It's always fun to, you know, have these, to be able to spend, you know, a little bit of extra time with our colleagues during this week and catch up on what's going on and, you know, just talk about WUOT and public radio. And you just came back from, I'm putting you on the spot, you just came back from a really wonderful concert event, Andrea Bocelli.
1: Yes. Oh my goodness. So I'm celebrating my birthday this month. Yes, the whole month.
0: We should sing to you.
1: Yeah. And I got to see Andrea Bocelli at Red Rocks.
0: Amazing.
1: And so it was my first time seeing him and my first time at Red Rocks. And it was the most magical experience of my life so far. And I'm so grateful I got to be there.
0: So I'm curious, like, had you ever heard Andrea Bocelli on public radio? I know I don't play him very often. I should play him more.
1: I have heard him before. Mm-hmm. I can't name like a particular piece or anything like that, but
0: I was just curious.
1: Yeah.
0: You know,
1: he's just part of the musical culture as anyone who's ever played music or sang music in most capacities, like growing up in church, playing piano, being in the choir, things like that. Most people have encountered his beautiful, wonderful voice. And I remember a few years ago during the Easter of the pandemic lockdown when he broadcast that beautiful concert, like in that beautiful cathedral. And it was just, it was amazing.
0: That's the power of music. You know, it can transport you to a different place. It can provide, you know, a sense of calm. It can also excite you. You know, that graduation, quote unquote, graduation march that we just heard, you know, so many people, that transports them to a very specific memory in their life. So, that is the power of music. And that is, you know, what you're going to support when you pledge your support for this classical music programming on your public radio station. Again, you can make that pledge online at WUOT.org or by phone 865-974-5500. We'll get to some more music. So, I don't know, when thinking about different types of hats, I envisioned, like, you know, the Parisian
1: Beret,
0: yes, that. And so I was like, oh, okay, so what would capture the essence of the Parisian? I mean, there are lots of options, but I did think of Jacques Offenbach's Gaîté Parisien. So we'll hear excerpts from that. This recording by the Philadelphia Orchestra, led by Eugene Ormandy.

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1: 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Lots of people getting in touch this morning to pledge their support for WUOT. And in the studio with me is Joy Riddle. And Joy, do we have some more people to thank?
2: We do. We have some wonderful supporters who have gotten in touch with us this morning. Thank you to Jim Zarkin from Knoxville, Eileen and Quinn Wyndham from Farragut. We appreciate all of our listeners. Mm-hmm. Scott Reeves from Fishers, Indiana.
1: Oh, wow.
2: Who says he was an out-of-state driver passing through and just appreciated the music we were playing. So
1: oh,
2: how wonderful is that?
1: Thank you
2: so much, Scott.
1: I'm looking up where Fishers, Indiana. Because I'm very curious.
2: He's just passing through this morning in the rain and the traffic, and here we are making his day. Just like we do for so many listeners every day. And one of my favorite things about my job here at WUOT is when I get to be out and about and see mm-hmm. our listeners face to face and see how enthusiastic they are about our station and the music we play and our, you know, our hosts. They love you, Melanie.
1: Aww.
2: They love Matthew. Mm-hmm. They love the concerts. Everyone always says, like, they love the show. They love the music you play. And we appreciate your enthusiasm and we appreciate your support. And we cannot continue playing this beautiful, wonderful music every day without the support that you show us.
1: It's true. Yeah. I love, you know, these events that we organize where we get to actually meet and talk with some of the listeners. And at our last Pubs event, you know, I was talking to a couple of listeners who said that they appreciate the variety of music that we have here on WUOT. I mean, of course, we have the variety of music that's just on the classical shows. Matthew and I try to, you know, find pieces that you haven't heard before, you know, perhaps by recognizable composers, maybe new music, you know, there's just so much out there. But of course, we have jazz music each and every night.
2: Yes, and world music.
1: World music.
2: We have so much good music on this station, and one of the unique things about our station is that each host gets to choose their own programming. So we get to hear each of your personalities shine through in the music you choose to play, and that is so awesome. It's so fun to listen to every single person's show because it's different every single time, mm-hmm. and it's so awesome. I love this station. I was actually at a chamber event a few weeks ago and met a new person, and I was telling him about WUOT, and he goes, "Oh my goodness, you like really love this station." And I was like, "No, I do." He goes, "No, you're not just giving a sales pitch. You really love this station." Aww. I was like, "I really do."
1: I think that's how we all feel about it. We're all of us who work here, we are so passionate about the station and what it stands for, you know, our mission to serve the community, to entertain, inform, you know, enrich your life in multiple ways. And we hope that, you know, it does add value to your life. If it does, let us know, get in touch and pledge what you are able to. You know, maybe that's $25, maybe that's $25 a month. Whatever fits your budget. We're not asking you to donate a specific number. You know what that is. We just want to hear from you. 865-974-5500 or WUOT.org. Again, today is Hat Day. That's our theme. So we're going to go back to one more piece of graduation-themed music. This is the Academic Festival Overture by Johannes Brahms, which he composed when he was being awarded an honorary doctorate. So here is that. We'll hear a recording by the London Symphony Orchestra, led by Michael Tilson Thomas.

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We have something very important to tell you. 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

0: That was the Academic Festival Overture by Johannes Brahms, performed by the London Symphony Orchestra under the direction of Michael Tilson Thomas. The more hat-themed music there, sort of. Johannes Brahms composed that when he was awarded an honorary doctorate. And, I'm imagining the graduation cap, so that's the tie-in there. If you're just now tuning in, you're wondering what is going on. 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We have different themes for each day of the drive just to, spice it up a little bit, have a little bit of fun. Today is hat day. I am wearing my, quote unquote vintage WUOT baseball hat. I don't know what, qualifies as vintage. I think this is circa like mid 2010s, maybe 2014. I don't think that's vintage, but
1: who am I to say? But I wish I had one of those hats. It's super cool.
0: It is pretty cool.
1: We want to bring back the hats. We want to bring back some various WUOT merch. But speaking of various WUOT merch, we are very excited this year that we have brought back the WUOT coffee mug.
0: Oh, yeah.
1: And you can have one of those if you become a sustaining member. What is the amount?
0: $120, yeah. Or just $10 a month.
1: $10 a month or a one-time gift of $120. And you can get our brand new WUOT mug. It is super cute.
0: It's very exciting. You can see a picture of it on our

0: website, WUOT.org. It is what I call the WUOT blue. It's a very beautiful shade of blue. And it has our logo on, in white on one side and sort of like a white rim around the edge. And it's sort of like a short, wide design, kind of modern looking.
1: It is very modern.
0: Yeah. So
1: it's cute.
0: It's very nice. Limited edition. You can pick that up again with your pledge of $120 or just $10 a month. We have a couple more people to thank here who called in during this 9 o'clock hour. Deepa, Dave, and Peter, who are so happy that we brought the mugs back. Speaking of, we are glad that you were happy about that. We are happy as well. We also heard from Kevin, a listener from Knoxville, who says Morning Concert is his favorite local program, and he especially loves the mystery melody. He hopes that his donation will help to keep classical programming on the air. Thank you so much, Kevin. I think I know which Kevin you are. Appreciate you taking that moment and calling in your pledge specifically for classical music programming. You can join them, WUOT.org, or again, that phone number, 865-974-5500. Just a few minutes left this 9 o'clock hour, and let's get to one more piece of music. So another type of hat, sort of a crown. I mean, it's not really a hat, but okay, we're stretching the definition here. So let's listen to the King Stephen Overture by Beethoven. This recording by the Cleveland Orchestra, led by George Zell.

0: Beethoven's King Stephen Overture, performed by the Cleveland Orchestra under the direction of George Zell. This is the morning concert on WUOT 91.9 FM. I'm Melanie Dodds, and thanks so much for tuning in today. Hope you're enjoying the music so far. And so much more to come in the next 2 hours. I have been joined this hour by our business partnerships coordinator. Did I get that right?
1: My official title is cumbersome. It is account manager for business partnerships.
0: Okay.
1: Yes. I was like, I almost forgot it for a moment.
0: But basically you handle our
1: sponsorship announcements. So when you hear support for WUOT comes from you, our listeners, and from, followed by the organization that is supporting us, I help coordinate those announcements. 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
0: Yeah. And it's another way that we are connecting with the community, you know, by connecting with these local businesses and forming partnerships with them. We hope that, you know, when you hear these announcements on the air, you hear about these local businesses and you're like, oh, they're supporting something that I care about. And we hope that you will in turn then support those local businesses.
1: 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So listeners do not change the channel when sponsorship announcements come on because they're not annoying.
0: Right. Yeah. So, we're not yelling at you.
1: Yeah. They're not annoying. They're just messages of support. 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
0: Yeah. All right. Well, it is time to get to news headlines in just a few seconds. 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
2: Live from NPR News in Washington, I'm Korva Coleman. The Secretary General of the United Nations has opened this week's high-level debate with a stark warning about today's fractured world. NPR's Michelle Kellerman reports his term ends this year, but he says he's not ready to look back.
3: Political divides have deepened. The climate crisis is a daily reality, and artificial intelligence is moving at a speed that has stunned even those who created it. Those are some of the warnings from UN Secretary General Antonio Guterres. He's calling for cooperation on these global challenges and an end to conflicts, from Russia's war in Ukraine to the U.S. war with Iran. In the Middle East, Guterres calls the Hamas October 7th attack on Israel abhorrent and says what follows was an onslaught on Palestinians unlike anything he's seen as Secretary General. And he's warning that violence in the West Bank, in his words, raises the specter of ethnic cleansing. Michelle Kellerman, NPR News, the United Nations.
2: President Trump will also address the UN General Assembly shortly. Stocks opened mixed this morning as a blockbuster entertainment merger moves closer to the finish line. NPR's Scott Horsley reports the Dow Jones Industrial Average slipped more than 40 points in early trading.
4: The $81 billion merger of Paramount Skydance and Warner Brothers Discovery looks set for the closing credits now that Paramount has reached a settlement with a dozen states that challenged the deal on antitrust grounds. California and other states dropped their complaint after Paramount agreed to boost its domestic movie production and guard the editorial independence of its TV news networks. Critics say the settlement doesn't go far enough and warn the combination of two big movie and TV companies will lead to reduced competition and higher prices. Crude oil prices fell for the fifth day in a row, while retail gasoline prices in the U.S. dipped by less than a penny a gallon overnight. AAA says the average price of diesel fuel is still climbing to another record high near $6.53. Scott Horsley, NPR News, Washington.
2: A grand jury in Mississippi has declined to issue any indictments in the death case of a young black man. Nolan Wells died over the 4th of July holiday off the Mississippi coast. The grand jury found that the cause and manner of his death was undetermined, but that drowning is likely based on a diagnosis by exclusion. Jackson County District Attorney Angel Myers McElrath.
5: After a thorough and exhaustive investigation, your grand jury met last week concerning the death investigation of Nolan Wells and unanimously returned a no true bill.
2: Wells was found dead on a coastal island after boating there with friends. The civil rights lawyer representing his family says Wells had an injury on the back of his head that remains unexplained. He has urged the state of Mississippi to continue investigating. This is NPR. A jury in Vermont has convicted a man of attempted murder in the shootings of three Palestinian college students. They were walking near his home nearly 3 years ago. The jury rejected Jason Eaton's insanity defense. He had claimed he was following orders from the CIA and Mossad. One of the students he shot was paralyzed. The man who was shot and wounded in Texas by an officer with U.S. Immigration and Customs Enforcement is speaking out. The shooting happened Sunday in Austin after a traffic stop. Katie McAfee of member station KUT has more.
6: 28-year-old Wilbur Rafael Garces Perez is originally from Venezuela. He told reporters over the phone in Spanish that he spent 4 hours in the hospital before being released with a bullet still lodged near the back of his neck. A spokesperson for his attorney interpreted the phone call.
7: When he arrived at the detention center at 4 a.m., he also complained about the pain and he had to sleep on the floor.
6: Garces Perez's attorneys say he entered the U.S. legally through a Biden-era parole program the Trump administration canceled. The Department of Homeland Security says Garces Perez had a final order of removal and that the agency is investigating the shooting. For NPR News, I'm Katie McAfee in Austin.
2: Supporters say Garces Perez is now leaving detention to receive more medical care. The National Weather Service has issued a flood watch for most of the state of New Mexico. Forecasters say monsoon rains will last through Thursday. They're warning of potentially dangerous flash flooding. I'm Corva Coleman, NPR News.
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9: This is the Composer's Datebook for September 22nd. I'm John Burge. In the 1970s, the Afro-American Music Opportunities Association collaborated with Columbia Records to create an audio anthology of works by underrepresented Afro-American composers. Dubbed the Black Composers Series, it became a famous series of LPs devoted to recent works by then-contemporary composers, as well as notable works from the 18th and 19th centuries. One of the earliest composers represented in Columbia's Black Composer Series was José Mauricio Nunes Garcia, who was born in Brazil on today's date in 1767. His grandparents had been African slaves. His parents were Brazilians of mixed race. And since their young son showed great musical abilities, he was encouraged to pursue musical studies and eventually secured a prestigious position of Master of Music at the Royal Chapel in Rio. By that time, Garcia had also become a Roman Catholic priest. Sacred music in 18th century Brazil was heavily influenced by the symphonic mass settings of Haydn and Mozart. Garcia, in fact, had conducted the first performance of Mozart's Requiem in Rio de Janeiro. Garcia's own Requiem Mass, which proved to be one of his most famous and often performed works, was the one selected for inclusion in Columbia Records' Black Composers Series. Composer's Datebook is produced by APM, American Public Media, in collaboration with the American Composers Forum, reminding you that all music was once new.
0: And And welcome back to the Morning Concert on WUOT 91.9 FM. I'm Melanie Dodson. Thank you so much for tuning in today. 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And in the studio with me this hour is our social media specialist, coordinator, Gwyneth. Good morning.
10: Hi, good morning. Thank you. So happy to be here.
0: So great to have you. So this is the creative person behind all of the fun stuff you see on our social media pages, whether that be our posts, our videos, the reels, all the things, you know, interviews. This is who is responsible for putting it all out there in a fun and creative way.
10: Well, thank you so much, Melanie. I really appreciate that, but I really can't do it without, you know, having the team cooperate and being willing to be videoed and photographed and being willing to share. So I really love my job because I feel like I get to share so much of what goes on behind the scenes at the radio station with everyone else. And as a longtime listener who loved WUOT and NPR before I even started working here, it's so great to be able to share that with other people. And especially during a week like this, I feel like you really do get to hear more about what happens behind the scenes and get to see sort of more of that interaction between all of the hosts and all of the staff and everyone who makes what you hear on the air every day possible.
0: Yeah, absolutely. Yeah. There really is a lot that goes on behind the scenes in so many ways. I mean, you know, all of the planning and effort and time that, you know, goes into, you know, what you put out there, as well as, you know, what the hosts do. I mean, all of us, like, so much behind the scenes. I think one of the most frequent questions I'm asked is, well, what do you do when you get off the air? And I'm like, oh, so much. Let me tell you. And I'm just like, blah, blah, blah, blah. You know, all the things.
10: You don't just get to go home. You don't just get to clock out. No, there's all sorts of programming that has to be coordinated and put together. And you have to upload, you know, your whole, I think, like the discography and everything to the website every day.
0: Yes, we do that.
10: Yeah, there's a lot that goes into it. And you can honestly, you listeners out there can be a part of making that happen every day. There's lots of ways that you can support our station. And one of the best ways to do it is by becoming a sustaining member for WUOT. Mm-hmm. So it's almost sort of like a subscription service setup, basically, like you'd have for any other subscription service that you may, you know, partake in and enjoy. But it is for public radio and public media, and we get to rely on that monthly support every day. Yeah. And I believe right now we actually have a challenge from a anonymous listener at WUOT. We are reaching out to all of our listeners here on the air, and we want 75 new donors to give in the next 4 days.
0: We're
10: 17% of the way to the goal, but if we get 75 new sustaining members, we will unlock a $5,000 gift.
0: That's amazing.
10: It's really incredible work. Mm-hmm. And, you know, people are always asking me whenever I talk about, you know, membership drive week, like, I don't have a lot to give, or I don't really know, I can't really give a whole lot. You can do $5, you can do $10, and that will go a long way when you support the sustaining membership challenge, mm-hmm. because then that helps us unlock a $5,000 match.
0: Yeah.
10: So you may not have $5,000 to give, but you can help us get to that goal.
0: Yeah.
10: Yeah. So reach out and, you know, come and talk to us. You can call us at 865-974-5500, and one of our members of the advancement team would be more than happy to help you, or you can set it up online yourself at wuot.org/donate.
0: Mm-hmm. Also, about that sustaining member challenge, if you, you know, have donated to WUOT before, but if maybe you're not a sustaining member, mm-hmm. you can make that switch and that will count towards that goal. We need to hear from another 62 donors becoming sustaining members to reach that goal. I know we can get there.
10: I know we can get there too.
0: We can do it.
10: Get your friends to join. Get other listeners. Get your coworkers.
0: Yep.
10: Make it a game. Make it a challenge, you know.
0: Any kind of competition.
10: Yeah. I love a competition.
0: Me too. Me too. Okay. So today is hat day. You know, we have different themes just to have some fun. And before news headlines, we listen to the King Stephen Overture. And I know, like, crowns aren't technically a hat, but, you know, I just stretched the definition a little bit here. So now we're going to listen to this Queen of Spades Overture by Franz von Suppe. This recording by the Detroit Symphony Orchestra, led by Paul Paré.

0: Music there by Franz von Suppe. That was the Queen of Spades Overture performed by the Detroit Symphony Orchestra led by Paul Paré. 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In the studio with me this hour is our social media specialist, Gwyneth. And
1: hi.
0: Wait. Why am I blanking out on your last name?
1: Because it's kind of confusing. It's Doppel.
0: That's right.
1: Yeah.
0: I just, you know, it just left my brain.
1: It's
0: thank
1: okay.
0: you.
1: You're
0: Gwyneth
1: so welcome.
0: Doppel.
1: Yes.
0: Yes. And we are, so you've been on the W, how long have you been here?
1: I've been here for a year.
0: Okay.
1: Yeah. It's a year and 3 months, actually. It was a year and back in July.
0: Yay.
1: Yeah.
0: We are so happy to have you. And yeah. And your creativity and all of your wonderful ideas. And, you know, social media is really becoming such an important part of almost any organization at this point.
1: Absolutely. Yeah. Something I always I learned from like my early internships back when I was still in college and everything like that was every organization needs marketing.
0: Mm-hmm.
1: It doesn't matter if you're a mom and pop shop or a Fortune 500 company or if you're a public radio station. People need to know where they can reach you. It's a great way to continue to bring your community together. So, you know, we've been getting out in the community more and getting to do some more in-person events, which I've been loving. I think everybody on our team has been so excited to do
0: mm-hmm.
1: between Pint Night and KSO Tabling and our farmers market event back in June.
0: Mm-hmm.
1: And I know we want to up the ante on that. But there's also this space that we have online where we can connect with you all on a daily and weekly basis.
0: Yeah.
1: So it's been really fun getting to kind of foster that online community, especially as somebody who, even though I've worked at WUOT for just a year now, I listened for a really long time before I even started working here.
0: Yeah.
1: So, yeah, it's great to be a part of it. And it's honestly, it was a, you know, very much a pinch me moment when I got to finally
0: aww.
1: Start working here.
0: Yay.
1: Yeah.
0: Love that. Love that.
1: Mm-hmm.
0: Yeah. So many people, so many pieces of the puzzle that make, you know, public radio happen that make WUOT what it is. And so when you make that contribution of support, your money is going to support, you know, all of these facets, you know, from mm-hmm. the music that you hear, the cost of the programming, you know, NPR News, of course, being very costly at it's currently almost $234,000 a year. our yeah, right. The electric bill that we have to pay, the upkeep of all the equipment, it all adds up. And when you make your pledge of support, it goes directly towards that. You know, we are not frivolous with the money in any way. Mm-hmm. We are grateful for each and every cent. WUOT.org or online, that is online, or by phone at 865-974-5500. We'll get back to some more music. So again, today is Hat Day. And so I thought of this piece by Leonard Bernstein, the three dance episodes from On the Town. And this is sort of a story about three sailors who, you know, come to town. They're on leave. They have a break. They basically have a good time in town.
1: Mm.
0: So envision the sailor hat here. Three dance episodes from On the Town, recording by the New York Philharmonic, led by Leonard Bernstein.

0: 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In the studio with me this hour is our communications specialist, Gwyneth Doppeltz. Good morning,
1: Hi.
0: Gwyneth.
1: Good morning. Thank you.
0: So happy to have you.
1: Thank you. It's been so much fun.
0: It has been fun. And, you know, and earlier we were talking about how, you know, when you got the job here, you were super excited because you'd been listening to WUOT. So I love that, you know, you are a Knoxville native from what I understand.
1: Yes.
0: And you went to UT.
1: I did.
0: So again, it's, you know, local tie-ins here. You know,
1: yes.
0: It's local community. You've been listening for a while, grew up listening to WUOT. So, like, can you talk a little bit about, I'm putting you on the spot, she didn't know I was going to do this, about, you know,
1: it.
0: Like, your experience with it,
1: yeah.
0: Like, as a kid, like, how did you first become acquainted with WUOT?
1: I would love to share this story. So I actually started, yes, I'm from Knoxville, and I actually first kind of got tuned into the world of radio through WUTK, which is our student-run station downstairs that we partner a lot with. And I used to listen to that when I was growing up. And I always loved, I was like, oh my gosh, there's like a cool college kid on the other line of this who's like recording a show and picking out the songs. And I bet they're so cool. And I want to be cool like them. And then I got to UT. I did a semester with WUTK and I loved it. And then COVID happened. And so, you know, that's always a fun wrench to throw into a story. But
0: we all nod in understanding.
1: Yes, you can't see it, but we're both nodding.
0: Those times.
1: And so COVID happened, right? But I was still doing marketing internships. At this point, I was a CCI major. I was a comm studies major. And now I work for CCI, which is kind of a fun little full circle moment.
0: Yeah.
1: And I wanted to feel a little more, I don't know if like adult is the right word or mature put together, but I was like, I feel like adults listen to public radio. I feel like adults listen to NPR. Maybe I'll start doing that. And what I actually ended up happening for me was NPR and WUOT became something that really grounded me during a time when everything felt completely up in the air. No matter what, I knew I could tune in at, you know, 8 a.m. when I was driving over to my internships and hear John or Greg or whoever was on air for Morning Edition. I could sit in my car at lunch and listen to Terry Gross do Fresh Air in the afternoons. And on the drives home, I could listen to Jackie do All Things Considered. And in the evenings, I could drive around and listen to Todd do Improvisations. And it really became this thing that helped me feel like there was a routine and some predictability during a very unpredictable time in my life.
0: Yeah.
1: And I really grew to love it. And I really grew to love, you know, hearing everyone's voices and their programming and their music recommendations and choices. And I really feel like I've gotten to learn so much about classical and jazz music from listening to this station over the years. And so it's been so wonderful now getting to be back in and sort of bring that experience that I had to others in my own way.
0: Yeah.
1: So, yeah, that's my story. That's my, I guess, my testimony,
0: yes,
1: if you will.
0: Absolutely. Thank you so much for sharing that. I love that. And I can so identify with that, you know, that concept, not concept, but, you know, public radio being like reliable and a companion, you know, like we hear that from a lot of listeners. I know that I have felt that myself, you know, during challenging times, and we all have challenging times in our lives, and just having that constant source of, you know, that familiar voice, that routine, that You know, you can turn on the radio and you know there's going to be this voice on the other end either sharing some news or some music or something. There's just something comforting in that. I agree.
1: Yeah, absolutely. And, you know, listeners provide that to other listeners. We keep that on the air for each other and for other people to discover that too, such as myself. Like, as a college student, I was definitely not going to be able to, you know, make that contribution to help out. I was like, you know, I was a college student. But now I think that's why we do these membership drives, right? So that other future generations can have this around, can have that companion, can have that routine and predictability. Mm-hmm. And also so that you can keep it on for other people who need that in their lives too, for whatever reason.
0: Yeah, absolutely. Yeah. Make that pledge online, wuot.org, or give us a call at 865-974-5500. We'll get back to some more music here. Again, it is hat day. So I immediately thought of the cowboy hat. I mean, you know, it's one of the most iconic types of hats out there, right? So let's listen to The Cowboy's Overture by John Williams. This recording by the Boston Pops.

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0: some fun music there by John Williams. That was the Cowboys Overture, recording by the Boston Pops, led by the composer himself. Just a few minutes left this 10 o'clock hour. Well, 10 minutes to be exact. And you are tuned into the Morning Concert on WUOT 91.9 FM. 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You know, we're all so busy, and that moment can pass you by so easily. And then before you know it, it's Friday afternoon and you're like, oh, where has this week gone? So if you actually have a moment right now, that's all it takes. 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You will listen with a new set of ears. You know, maybe you're new to the community. Mm-hmm. We have so many people moving to Knoxville. They are hearing about how awesome we are, and they're moving here. Maybe you're new and you've, you know, not yet had that chance to donate to your new public radio station. We would love to hear from you. Let us know where you moved from and become a member of your public radio station.
1: I'd love to hear that. Right? Melanie, have we talked about the mug yet?
0: Oh, not this hour. Yeah.
1: We should talk about the mug.
0: Yes.
1: So just as a reminder for all of our listeners out there, if you become a sustaining member today at $10 a month or make a one-time gift of $120, you will receive our limited edition WUOT coffee mug. So what I love about this, I mean, think about it. You could be listening to Morning Concert with your cup of tea in your WUOT mug. Mm-hmm. All cozied up. That sounds like a beautiful way. It is the first day of fall, and that's such a autumnal image to me specifically. So, and not only that, but we also have a 75 sustainer member challenge. Mm-hmm. So if you just become a sustaining member at $10 a month, not only do you get the mug, you are also helping us meet that sustaining member challenge, which then helps us unlock $5,000 from an anonymous listener. So, you know, we can get a few birds with one stone there.
0: Yeah, love it.
1: Feed a few birds with one scone. That's what I've been told we should be saying now.
0: I like it.
1: Which I kind of like. Yeah, you know, it's very sweet. Kind of conjures up some like Mary Poppins feed the birds imagery for me.
0: It does.
1: Yeah, all this is great. Anyway, come get your mug. Come join us. Come be a new member of our station. Call us at 865-974-5500, or you can go online at WUOT.org/donate and get that set up. Either way, we'd love to hear from you. Get you a mug.
0: You can see a picture of that mug, by the way, on our website, WUOT.org, when you click on that green donate now button, and you can see a picture of that on our social media pages.
1: True.
0: I believe. Yeah.
1: Yes, you can. You can see a great reel with Heather in it, too. She makes a joke about it being muggy outside. Yeah. We love a good pun here. We love a good, you know.
0: I love the puns.
1: We've got to throw a good one in every now and again.
0: We do. Know?
1: I feel like this has been kind of a pun-filled hour, almost, in a way. Sort of. I mean, everything's kind of like hat-related.
0: Yeah.
1: But, yeah. You know, it's been wonderful. I've been really enjoying it.
0: I'm glad. I hope our listeners are as well. If you are, let us know. Get in touch.
1: Yeah.
0: You can send me an email as well. Mm-hmm. But we'd rather you make that pledge of support if you're able to.
1: Yeah.
0: Just a few minutes left this 10 o'clock hour. I want to squeeze in one more piece of music. So, you know, Rangers wear a very cool hat.
1: They do.
0: So I found this piece of music from this recording by James Galway, Jay Unger, and Molly Mason, titled A Song of Home. I have no idea what this piece sounds like, so I'm very excited. A short little piece called The Mountain Ranger. Again, we'll hear James Galway, Jay Unger, and Molly Mason.

0: That was a tune called The Mountain Ranger, a traditional American fiddle tune in the Scottish tradition. It's from an album titled A Song of Home. We heard James Galway on the flute, Jay Unger on the fiddle, I believe, Molly Mason on the guitar. Closing out this 10 o'clock hour of the morning concert today, this is the second day of our fall membership drive. 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Think about how much you listen to WUOT. Mm-hmm. You know, try to come up with a number of value to add to that. We just want to hear from you. Mm-hmm. WUOT.org or by phone, 865-974-5500. I have been joined this hour by our social media specialist, Gwyneth Doppeltz. Thanks so much for joining me, Gwyneth.
1: Thank you for having me, Melanie. This has been so much fun.
0: It has been.
1: Yeah. And I think our listeners have been having fun, too. We have a few people that we need to thank,
0: Let's do it.
1: Yeah. Yes. So Marilyn Finley, she's a listener from Maryville. Thank you so much, Marilyn, for joining. Mm-hmm. And then Suzanne Lenhart from Knoxville, Max Brabson, a listener from Knoxville, Daniela Santos and Oliveira. Santos Oliveira, excuse me, has renewed her support. Thank you so much for doing that, Daniela.
0: Yeah.
1: Thomas Marr from Knoxville and Adam, a listener from Knoxville, is joining us as a sustaining member. And we also received some support from Andy, who's a longtime supporter from Knoxville as well. Lots of Knoxville folks who are giving this hour. We love to see it. Mm-hmm. Would love to see some more representation from all of our areas of East Tennessee, too. Mm-hmm. We did a really fun challenge like that, I think, back in the spring this past year, where we tried to get so many listeners from
0: different counties.
1: Yeah,
0: I love that. That was so interesting. I love hearing from all the different communities, because we reach quite far, up into Kentucky, and you know, on a good day you can hear us in Georgia and Chattanooga and Western North Carolina. So if you're in some of those communities outside of Knoxville, let us know. Oh my goodness, it is time for news headlines. I'll be right back. Stay tuned.
2: Live from NPR News in Washington, I'm Korva Coleman. President Trump is asking aloud whether he should wipe out the nation of Iran. Trump is addressing the annual opening session of the UN General Assembly in New York. He says he has a big decision to make. He wondered if Iran would make a deal with him, or Trump asked if he should quickly annihilate Iran. And Trump asked if he should, quote, drive them into hell with no chance of survival. The president says he thinks he'll make a deal with Iran right after the midterm elections because he says it doesn't make any sense for Iran not to. Before Trump's remarks, Secretary of State Marco Rubio told Fox News it's possible Trump might meet Iranian leaders on the UN sidelines.
3: I don't think anything is scheduled at this point, but we're certainly open to something like that, especially if it has the prospects of leading to something positive and ultimately achieving the goal of what this is all about, and that is the fact that Iran can never have a nuclear weapon.
2: It's not clear if Iranian leaders will meet Trump following his questions about whether to annihilate their country. Separately, Trump is scheduled to meet with Ukraine's President Volodymyr Zelensky on the UN sidelines. NPR's Michelle Kellerman reports the focus of their talks is expected to be ending Russia's war with Ukraine.
4: In a social media post, President Trump says the, quote, ridiculous and never-ending war with Ukraine must be ended, saying Russia has lost control of its diesel oil industry. Ukrainian President Volodymyr Zelensky says if Russia stops attacking Ukrainian infrastructure, his country will stop attacking Russian energy. The European Union's top diplomat, Kaya Kallas, is also putting the onus on Moscow.
5: The pressure should be on the aggressor to stop attacking civilian infrastructure, and I'm sure that Ukrainian will respond the same way.
4: And she says there should be accountability for Russia's aggression. Michelle Kellerman, NPR News, New York.
2: Young Americans without college degrees are seeing one of the strongest job markets in decades. NPR's Windsor Johnston reports unemployment among these workers is at a low.
0: The Burning Glass Institute says the job market looks much different for recent college graduates who are having a harder time finding work. Georgetown University economist Harry Holzer says one reason is the strength of the construction industry.
6: I do think the construction sector is strong right now. You know, all these data centers being built is creating a lot of jobs for skilled construction workers.
0: Holzer says more baby boomers are retiring from the skilled trades just as immigration slows. And with some immigrants reluctant to seek work, more jobs are opening up for other workers. Windsor Johnston, NPR News.
2: You're listening to NPR. Health Secretary Robert F. Kennedy Jr.'s annual financial disclosure shows that he received two book advances and some substantial gifts. NPR's Sydney Lupkin reports.
7: Secretary Kennedy disclosed in his annual financial filing that he received a pair of book advances in the last year from Skyhorse Publishing. Each is worth $2 million. One book is called Unsettled Science. The title is a twist on the term settled science, often used to describe the evidence for vaccine safety. Kennedy also reported receiving gifts worth more than $250,000 from celebrity security advisor Gavin De Becker. The gifts included flights to Fiji and Greece and use of a vacation home. The Department of Health and Human Services did not respond to NPR's detailed list of questions about the disclosure, but in a statement said Kennedy complies with all laws, regulations, and requirements. Sydney Lupkin, NPR News.
2: A federal judge will not block a land swap between the U.S. Fish and Wildlife Service and billionaire Elon Musk's company, SpaceX. Conservation groups had sued to stop the land swap in Texas. They claim SpaceX's huge rocket launches are degrading the land. They further allege this sends debris into a private refuge. The federal judge ruled that these groups did not have standing to sue. Weather forecasters say that Hurricane Paulo is now a Category 5 storm at the top of the scale. It's in the Pacific Ocean off Mexico. Top sustained winds are 160 miles per hour. 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
0: 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I'm Melanie Dodds, and thanks so much for tuning in today. Hope you're enjoying the music and having a wonderful start to your Tuesday morning. 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An update on where we are for the overall goal. So we have an overall goal of $125,000 that we are looking to raise this drive, and that will ensure that we were able to pay all of our bills for the upcoming year. And we are currently almost at $35,000 in this second day of our pledge drive. So we're making some great progress. We had a great day yesterday. We heard from so many of you getting the week off to a great start, but we have to keep that ball rolling, keep the momentum going, and so that we were able to meet that goal by the end of the week. We can do so with your help. Again, WUOT.org, or give us a call, 974-5500. Well, today is, we have different themes for each day of the drive, just to have a little bit of fun. And today is hat day. I have brought my quote-unquote vintage WUOT baseball hat from the 2010s, somewhere in there. I'll have to do some research to find out exactly when we had that. Maybe some of you out there picked up one of those baseball hats from that era. But I've tried to pick out music with a hat theme. And so this piece immediately came to mind by Manuel de Falla. The dances from the Three-Cornered Hat Ballet. We'll hear this recording by the Simon Bolivar Symphony Orchestra of Venezuela, conducted by Eduardo Mata.

0: That was Manuel de Falla's Three Dances from the Three-Cornered Hat Ballet, a recording there by the Simon Bolivar Symphony Orchestra of Venezuela, led by Eduardo Mata. WUOT would like to thank the following sponsor for providing food today for our fall membership drive, Goodness to Go and Hammond Goodies, two local businesses supporting us during our fall membership drive. 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This is the second day of our fall membership drive, and we are so grateful to hear from so many of you pledging your support to public radio right now. Thank you so much. Been joined this hour by afternoon concert host Matthew Motley. Hey, Matthew.
1: Hello, hello. Glad to be here.
0: Thanks for joining me.
1: Thanks for having me. It's always a pleasure.
0: Indeed, it is. It's always a lot of fun to, get to hang out with fellow colleagues, because we don't really get to sit around and chat a whole lot typically. Mm-hmm. We're kind of doing our own thing, so yeah.
1: They keep us busy.
0: They keep us busy.
1: There's interviews to do. There are two ships passing with the day parts of our shows.
0: It's so true. But
1: it's always fun to come together during the fall membership drive, and really with not just all of our wonderful colleagues in the station, but community members and the whole community, everyone out there who's been getting in touch to express their support for WUOT. It means so much to us, and we truly cannot do it without you. So
0: yeah. Yeah, thank you so much. Looking at where we are for the goal. So our overall goal for the drive is $125,000, and we are almost at $36,000 now. So we've heard from a number of you in the past little bit. Thank you so much. You know, that number has increased as it does when person by person makes that contribution of support for WUOT. You can bump that number up a little bit with your contribution of any amount. We have a brand new coffee mug that can be yours with a contribution of $120 or just $10 a month. You can see a picture of this on our website, WUOT.org, or on our social media pages. But it's like the WUOT blue. It's a really lovely shade of blue.
1: It's a sharp looking mug. I'm looking at the picture right now. It's got a unique shape to it. It's sort of like one of the wider bases mugs.
0: Yeah.
1: Seems like it would be good to hold,
0: Yeah. And all kinds of different things, coffee, tea.
1: Hot chocolate. Yes.
0: Yes. Bowl of candy. Bowl of M&M's.
1: The world's your oyster. Yeah.
0: So many options. Yes.
1: You can get your hands on one of those for becoming a sustaining member at $10 a month, or a one-time gift of $120 to receive that limited edition WUOT coffee mug.
0: It's a hot ticket item. So I mentioned earlier, today is hat day. That's our theme for the day. We're just kind of having a little bit of fun with these themes. And I love a good theme for programming music. So, of course, I had to try to run with this. And there's not a lot of hat-themed music, shockingly.
1: That's very surprising to me. It's just, hats right? are such a cornerstone of haberdasheries everywhere. I can't imagine it wouldn't be expressed in our musical
0: right?
1: canon.
0: It's so odd. And I love that you just used the word haberdashery.
1: Yeah.
0: But there's a musical by Stephen Sondheim called Sunday in the Park with George, and it is centered around the story of the Impressionist painter Georges Seurat. Are you familiar with this show?
1: No, I'm familiar with the play or the musical, but okay. I've heard it. It sounds familiar to me. I haven't heard it. I haven't heard the music. I've heard of it.
0: Okay, gotcha. It is probably one of my favorite Sondheim musicals, because this is a little bit nerdy, but so Seurat was a pointillistic painter. It's a style of painting in which you create the piece of art with a bunch of tiny little dots. And so the music sounds like this. It has this kind of kind of like motive to it, which I just think is genius. But anyway, so that's the basis of this. But pianist Anthony DeMare has come out with a series of recordings of music of Stephen Sondheim, but reinterpreted by contemporary composers. So he commissioned, gosh, I don't even know, like, I think it was something like 30 contemporary composers to reinterpret these songs by Sondheim. And we're going to listen to two selections from Sunday in the Park with George, beginning with Finishing the Hat.
1: Ooh.
0: And this is arranged by Steve Reich. And then we'll follow that with A Bowler Hat, which is arranged by Annie Gosfield. This is pianist Anthony DeMare.

0: two selections by Stephen Sondheim. We began with Finishing the Hat, arranged by Steve Reich. That's from the musical Sunday in the Park with George. And then that second selection, A Bowler Hat, arranged by Andy Gosfield. Thanks to listener Steve for reminding me that that selection is actually from the musical Pacific Overtures. Thanks for that, Steve. Both of those performed by pianist Anthony DeMare. I love that our listeners are so informed and educated and smart, and that they interact with us like in real time basis. Mm-hmm. And I have to mention, like, this just came to mind, the request show that I have every month, without fail, every single time, there's at least one piece of new music on there. And I'm just like, thank you for introducing this piece of music to not only me, but the entire community who is listening right now. So, yeah, that is one of the, I don't know, wonderful things about this public radio station is the relationship that we are able to have with you, our listeners. And that is in part what you are going to support when you make your pledge of, yes, your pledge. You can do that online at WUOT.org or give us a call at 865-974-5500. I am joined this hour by afternoon concert host Matthew Motley and Jackie Sieber, All Things Considered host, has come in to hang out with us as well. Hello, Jackie.
1: Hello. How are you?
0: Doing so great, especially now that you are wearing this amazing hat that you created.
1: Yes.
0: Can you tell our listeners about this?
1: All right. Well, so a little fact about me, I love crocheting. So that tells you everything you need to know. But it's a chicken hat. It has a little beak. It has a little like red thing that's on top of the
0: yep.
1: chicken's head.
0: Yes.
1: If you know what that is, give us a call. And then feathers. And I'll put a picture on
0: yes.
1: online so mm-hmm. you guys can see it. But
0: it's
1: really cozy. It's made of acrylic yarn for the crocheters out there who'd like to make their own chicken hat. But it brings good luck.
0: So
1: I'm hoping that it'll help us achieve our fall 2026 drive of reaching $125,000 and 75 new sustaining members. So
0: yeah.
1: I'm praying to the chicken on my head. so we make it. And I know we will.
2: Yeah.
1: So.
0: Because
2: yeah.
0: of the chicken on your head.
2: Yeah.
0: Clearly,
2: yeah,
0: yes. I believe, too. Do you believe? Our listeners. So right now, speaking of that sustaining member challenge, if we reach 75 new sustaining members by the end of the drive, then an anonymous donor will donate $5,000 to WUOT. That will unlock a $5,000 gift if we reach 75 new sustaining members. So we are 17% of the way to that goal. We need another 62 donors to become sustaining members. I know we can do that. Just 62.
2: Mm-hmm.
0: And, you know, if you are currently, like, if you currently donate, but you're not a sustaining member, if you make that switch, then that will totally count towards that goal. And what is a sustaining member, you might be asking? Well, that is when you decide on a monthly amount and you sign up for that. Super easy. You can do that online, or when you talk to the phone volunteer, you can tell them that you want to become a sustaining member. But you just decide on that monthly amount, and we can set you up for a monthly bank draft or like a monthly credit card deduction, or if you're a UT employee, a payroll deduction, which is super easy. So that's what that means. Help us to reach that 75 new sustaining member goal, WUOT.org, or give us a call. 865-974-5500. Today is the first day of autumn, so this does not tie in with a hat theme. I do have one more piece that ties in with that, but I kind of ran out of ideas. But today is the first day of fall, so even though it doesn't quite feel like fall here yet in East Tennessee, maybe around the corner. I don't know. We'll talk with Heather and see what's coming up. But we're going to listen to two fall selections by cellist and composer Rady Hassa, who is known for collaborating with Ludovico Einaudi, Italian composer. We'll begin with Autumn Escape, followed by Little Street Football.
1: Mm-hmm. Ooh.

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0: two selections there by cellist and composer Rady Hossa, tying in with the first official day of fall. We began with Autumn Escape, followed by Little Street Football. Football, of course, being a very important part of fall culture, especially here in Knoxville.
1: Absolutely.
0: Yeah. Just a few minutes left this 11 o'clock hour morning concert today. I'm Melanie Dodson, and Matthew Motley is hanging out with me here in the studio.
1: Yeah.
0: And we are so grateful for everyone who's calling in, who has called in so far during our fall membership drive, making their contribution of support to making this public radio station happen. We're so lucky to be able to bring you this classical music here on this radio station, and it is because of continued listener support from the very beginnings of WUOT. You know, like, our first official broadcast was a classical music performance. So, you know, it's been such an important part of this radio station in this community, and we're just so grateful for this continued support. We're so grateful for the opportunity to continue to share this music with you.
1: Absolutely. We heard some seasonal music there for the fall, and it kind of, you're talking about, we've been classical since the very beginning as a part of this station. And it's really just, there's this continuity to public radio and to WUOT where it's not just a seasonal thing. It's with you all the time. It's hear from listeners all the time where they have it on in the background all the time. It's just this constant companion. And that's like, that's the one of the coolest things about public radio. It's always there for you. Mm-hmm. And we know that you're always here for us, that we are able to keep doing what we do because it's something that matters to you and because it's something that matters so much that you take the time to support it. So we've heard from so many of y'all already. We'd love to hear from more. That number to call, 865-974-5500. 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
0: That's right. Help us to reach that 75 new sustaining member goal. Help us to reach the overall goal of our pledge drive of $125,000. We are getting there step by step, pledge by pledge, and we can get there with your help. As I mentioned earlier, we do have different themes for each day of the drive. Today is hat theme. Hopefully we'll get a picture of us all wearing our hats and post that on our social, so keep your eyes open for that. But another hat that came to mind is that of a train engineer's hat.
1: Okay.
0: You know, one who actually, like, drives the train or controls the train.
1: Conductor.
0: I don't know if you, like, the conductor.
1: The conductor's hat. Yeah, yeah.
0: There you go. That is the term. So I thought of this piece by Duke Ellington. You may have heard of it. Take the A Train. This is an arrangement for symphony orchestra. I don't think I've played this on my show before. I'm excited to hear it. The City of Birmingham Symphony Orchestra, led by Sir Simon Rattle.

0: Well, that was super fun. That was Duke Ellington's Take the A Train, performed by the City of Birmingham Symphony Orchestra, led by Sir Simon Rattle. And that was a great performance by them. Yeah. I enjoyed that. What did you guys think?
1: They were cooking.
0: Yeah, cooking.
1: Yeah.
0: They were. Mm-hmm. Yeah. We listened to that because, so thinking of pieces of music with a hat theme, the train conductor.
1: Train conductor.
2: I was on a train.
0: Wore a hat.
1: You were on, yes. Famously on, had a story about a train.
2: Yeah, but no, just like in that moment, I felt like I was on a train.
0: Love it. That's the power of music. It transports you, mm-hmm. you know? Mm-hmm. It gives you visualizations, you know? Mm-hmm. Jack, you picturing that? Isn't that worth supporting? We think it is. Today is the second day of our fall membership drive. We're asking for your help and trying to have a little bit of fun while we do it. 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We will reach that by the end of this week with your help. We are confident. We know we will reach that, especially since Jackie has the good luck chicken hat on right now. So it's going to happen. We have just a minute left before we get to fresh air. I want to thank Matthew and Jackie for hanging out with me this hour. It's been fun.
1: Yeah, thanks for having
2: us.
1: Yeah,
2: thanks. This has been great.
0: We'll do it again later. Mm-hmm. And I want to thank all of you listeners who have gotten in touch today, yesterday, who are sustaining members, everyone who makes this public radio station happen. 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Taking a quick look at the weather, we have a 50% chance for scattered showers and thunderstorms today. Highs around 86, so a little bit cooler. Lows tonight around 67 degrees, with a chance for those showers to stick around. Showers and thunderstorms are likely for tomorrow as well. 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
3: Live from NPR News, I'm Lakshmi Singh. President Trump defending his economic agenda and his war against Iran. NPR's Deepa Shivaram reports on Trump's address to the United Nations General Assembly in New York this morning, as he battles low approval ratings 6 weeks before the midterm elections.
4: President Trump touted his war in Iran in his speech before the UN General Assembly in New York, claiming the U.S. acted in Iran while other world leaders hesitated. He says the war has been a success and spoke about how much of Iran's military capabilities the U.S. has destroyed. He thanked the U.N. for passing a resolution that condemned Iran's attacks on commercial shipping and called on the body to remain united against Iran. Trump also spoke about his track record on the U.S. economy and said his economic agenda was going well, though new polling from Reuters Ipsos shows that Trump's approval rating has fallen to just 32%, in part because of high costs. Deepa Shivaram, NPR News, The White House.
3: 53 former prosecutors and law enforcement officials say in a new court filing that the president's Truth Social subscription violates federal law. NPR's Bobby Allen reports it charges $100,000 for early access to the president's social media posts.
5: The filing is from former Justice Department lawyers, FBI investigators, and other law enforcement officials from Democratic and Republican administrations. They argue charging for advance notice of Trump's Truth Social posts would allow traders to front-run financial markets. They write that the service, quote, is so far from legitimate that it is possibly criminal, particularly laws against corruption, illegal gratuities, and conflicts of interest. Trump's media company says providing a jump on data to institutional customers is a well-established business practice. The filing was part of a lawsuit from the publication The Intercept, which alleges that the service violates the First Amendment's guarantee of equal access to government information. Bobby Allen, NPR News.
3: The man who was shot and wounded in Texas by an officer with U.S. Immigration and Customs Enforcement is speaking out. The shooting occurred Sunday in Austin after a traffic stop. Katie McAfee with member station KUT has more.
6: 28-year-old Wilbur Rafael Garces Perez is originally from Venezuela. He told reporters over the phone in Spanish that he spent 4 hours in the hospital before being released with a bullet still lodged near the back of his neck. A spokesperson for his attorney interpreted the phone call.
7: When he arrived at the detention center at 4 a.m., he also complained about the pain and he had to sleep on the floor.
6: Gus says Perez's attorneys say he entered the U.S. legally through a Biden-era parole program the Trump administration canceled. The Department of Homeland Security says Gus says Perez had a final order of removal and that the agency is investigating the shooting. For NPR News, I'm Katie McAfee in Austin.
8: The South Carolina coroner's determined actor Hayden Panettiere died from an accidental overdose involving several drugs, including fentanyl. She died last month at the age of 36. This is NPR News. Civil rights attorney Ben Crump is expected to address the public this hour about the grand jury decision not to bring criminal charges in the death of a black Mississippi college student. Crump is representing the family of Nolan Wells, an 18-year-old wide receiver for Southwest Mississippi Community College, who was found dead 2 days after he went on an Independence Day boating trip with friends, all of whom are white. The family says there are still unanswered questions about the circumstances surrounding Wells' death, but the grand jury determined the circumstances of his death to be consistent with drowning. Mathematicians say they're still trying to understand a solution to one of the field's hardest problems, which was published by the company OpenAI. NPR's Jeff Brumfield reports that AI may have solved the problem, but it did a poor job of showing its work.
9: OpenAI claims to have solved the Navier-Stokes problem, a notoriously tough puzzle having to do with fluid dynamics. The company boasted it had used its immense computing power and cutting-edge AI to come up with a solution in a matter of hours. Unfortunately, it's taking weeks for human mathematicians to decipher the AI's answer. Javier Gomez-Serrano is with Brown University. He says the problem is that the 166-page proof is poorly written.
10: It's not written for humans, and the paper doesn't explain what parts are important.
9: Gomez-Serrano does believe the solution is right, but it will take extra human effort to figure out why. Jeff Brumfield, NPR News.
8: I'm Lakshmi Singh, NPR News.
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13: This is Fresh Air. I'm Tanya Mosley. And my guest today is Ali Siddiq. He's a comedian, but that word undersells it. What he really does is tell stories, true ones, from his own life. And he's told so many of them that while watching his specials, I realize Siddiq is giving us a memoir delivered one set at a time. For instance, a few years back, he went viral with the story about surviving a prison riot. Siddiq served 6 years for cocaine trafficking, arrested 4 days after his 19th birthday. He started doing stand-up after he got out, and nearly 30 years later, he's got more than a dozen specials, most of them independent, on YouTube, with millions of views. In his 2022 series, Domino Effect, he traces his life growing up in Houston, starting at 10, the year he went to live with his father and first got into trouble, all the way through the choices that landed him in prison. His latest YouTube special is called My Father. It's about everything that passed between Siddiq and his dad before his father died in 2018. Here's a clip.
14: My dad had a thing about how he dressed. My dad always wore tailor-made suits. This is when he was on his note. When he was on his note, because he was a. It's not a lot of men can say how they felt about their pops. I really wanted to look like this man. He was tall, dark, jet black, had a lot of charisma about himself, but he just wasn't an ideal father. My dad asked me one time, I'm sitting at his house, and my daddy said, man, why you don't never say nothing bad about your mama on stage?
2: Ali Sadiq, welcome to Fresh Air.
15: Thank you for having me.
2: Man, your timing is great. And I was thinking when I was watching this that there is really nothing like remembering something funny about somebody after they're gone. It's like the truest way, the most purest way to grieve them. But I was just wondering, watching this, if your dad felt some kind of way about being in your act, what do you think he'd say about you doing this entire special about him?
15: He never actually felt any type of way about being in my act. He just wanted to know when I was going to say something negative about somebody else and not just him. So, you know, I get a lot of views, but it's definitely 10 views, 15 views that I miss because my dad would go to the library and he would look me up on the computer and watch all of my stuff. And he would call and tell me, I just seen something else. I watched about 10, 15 times. So I'm always missing those 10 or 15 views that I know that I would get from him.
2: You say straight up, I'm a responsible man because of my mother, but I'm a good man because of my daddy. Explain that.
15: My mom, she would think that it was her. But it's really him, because for some time I felt a certain type of way about him not being there, or the things that I would see from other people's, you know, fathers, or what I viewed from TV. I was judging him based upon that and what I thought, and I had certain feelings towards him, and I didn't want my kids to ever feel like that about me. I don't want my kids to think that anything else was more important than them. Not being in the streets, not women, not gambling, not hustling, not anything. I didn't want them to ever think that anything that I was doing was more important than them. And my father made me at times feel unimportant to him. You know, I played sports. He went to one game. Out of all the sports that I played, he went to one game. You know, he came to one basketball game. You know, I don't remember ever doing anything father and son with my dad. So that's another thing. I just knew becoming a father, I would never be like that. Like, my kids are going to see me actively at their games or at their recitals or at their whatever they may be doing. I'm going to actively be there. If you know, if you need something, I want you to be able to call me. So I've always made myself available for that type of effort that I was making. I always made myself available for them so they would never feel a type of way towards me like I felt for my father for a couple of years, well, more than a couple of years.
2: Your daddy, he left when you were 3, but you'd see him every blue moon. But then around 10, he comes back into your life. You went to live with him, and yes, it seems like he was very much do as I say, not as I do. When did you first understand that contradiction?
15: Oh, man. Probably the first year I lived with him. I don't think he was ready. I don't think he was ready to have his son with him.
2: He asked for you to live with him, right?
15: But I don't think he was ready. You know, people ask for a lot of things they're not ready for. So, and then like not a human though. I didn't think a human was a part of that, but he definitely wasn't ready yet. You know, because he couldn't have been. Like, when I look back at it, I'm like, yo, bro, it's no way that you was ready for me to come live with you. Because you hadn't calmed down yet. You know, just the story of him waking me up saying that he was getting ready to go to San Antonio. And I'm 10. I got to go to school tomorrow. I'm like, yo, bro, like... Like, was like, what you think? What am I supposed to do that you finna go to San Antonio? He's like, just do what you've been doing. Get yourself up, get ready to go to school. You know how to, hey, bruh, that's not how this go, man. I've never been in a house by myself before. Like, what's wrong with you?
16: Ali, I mean, is it true that, okay, you tell this story about him putting cocaine on a sore wisdom tooth. And I was wondering, is this true or is this just for laughs?
15: 100% true. 100% true. That's why I described it so vividly. See, that's the thing about when I tell a story, I want people to understand. I describe all the even little things so people understand that this is a true story, because you can't, it's hard to make up little things. You know, you can make up big things, but little intricate details about something, like, you know who was there, James and Ivory. And James was the one that saw me sitting on the step. And he was like, what's up? Because my dad's name is Lindbergh. And he called me Lil' Bird. Lil' Bird, what's going on? And I told him about my tooth. And then my daddy called me over and said, let me see. And put that cocaine on my tooth. I said, this man, I didn't even know that's what it was. At first. I just know it was the stuff that was in the Cool Whip tub that was in the refrigerator.
16: Wait, he kept the cocaine in a Cool Whip tub in the refrigerator.
15: And yeah, the big Cool Whip thing, you know how Cool Whip is coming in that little container, that big container.
16: Oh, yeah, and you reuse them.
15: And he put it in, that's where the cocaine was at, inside the refrigerator. And then as I thought about that earlier, like I told the story, and I never even realized how super irresponsible he was. I am 10. You don't think I like Cool Whip?
16: But things that could have happened, you know?
15: Things that could have happened. If I would have dipped them, because he always had strawberries. My dad loves strawberries, right? So he always had strawberries in the house. And I was like, yo, when I thought about it, if I would have just took one of the strawberries and put it in that Cool Whip bowl thinking it was Cool Whip, because I still would have ate it even though I would have thought the Cool Whip was bad. I'm like, oh, the Cool Whip, it's fizzing out. And then I'm like, that's what it would have looked like to me. I said, he was so irresponsible. It's crazy.
16: Okay, he dips a little cocaine on that sore wisdom tooth. What happened to you?
15: Never had a problem with that wisdom tooth again.
16: Never even needed to have it taken out, huh?
15: Never. I probably still got that tooth in my mouth right now. Never had a problem. I don't even remember getting my wisdom tooth taken out, ever. Luckily, I don't have an addictive personality. I can just stop doing stuff. Like, hopefully that was it, because my dad was insane. And I had told that story before it ever aired on anything. And I remember he was at the show when I did it.
16: Mm.
15: And he was like, I can't believe you remember that.
13: If you're just joining us, my guest today is comedian Ali Siddique. His new comedy special is called My Father. 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
12: 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Very glad to be with you on this Tuesday, which coincidentally, day number two of our fall membership drive for 2026. Joined in the studio once again by our climate environment reporter, also our meteorologist, Heather Haley. Glad that you're with me back again.
2: Happy to be here. And it's at lunch hour, right?
12: It is that lunch hour. And this is your hour right there, right? This is your lunch hour. You're either prepping for lunch, having lunch, or after lunch. Mm-hmm. But this is like your moment. Maybe you shut the door at the office, mm-hmm. you shut the door at home.
2: A moment of zen.
12: That's right. You're listening to Fresh Air. 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
2: All have budgets, right? Yeah. We've all got to figure it out.
12: That's right. So 865-974-5500. I mentioned the new coffee mug. That's a great incentive, a great little extra lanyap for mm-hmm. your contribution today. But we also have a couple of extra little incentives for people to donate.
2: I mean, first off, you guys are amazing and so supportive. So thank you. Thank you so much. The extra little bonus on this lunch hour for this Tuesday is a dollar per dollar match up to $1,000. So while you're sitting there, maybe on a lunch break or you just wrapped it up, you're trying to take your moment of zen, whatever it may be, if you can donate this hour, your money goes further thanks to an anonymous supporter here. So again, thank you to everyone out there. But that's $1,000 that can be unlocked just for you contributing during this lunch break on this Tuesday.
12: And their whole reason behind this, well, a couple of reasons. Mm-hmm. One is that they love WUOT. They rely on WUOT. Just as you do. Mm-hmm. And then they're doing their little part to encourage you. You know, we know research shows that people don't often automatically just begin giving to public radio the minute they start listening. You listen, you find some shows you like, you hear these messages, you hear these membership drives, and then eventually you have this thought.
2: Mm-hmm. It's connection.
12: Right. I think I should probably do something. Mm-hmm. And you try it out, a couple of dollars a month, mm-hmm. right? Feel it out. It feels great because you know when you listen to whatever it is you mm-hmm. listen to after that donation, you know you made it possible.
2: Yeah.
12: And this person and these folks who are making up these challenges and these matches, just doing their extra little part, again, an extra $1,000 mm-hmm. for WUOT, mm-hmm. just encouraging you to kind of come on board and do your part. Also, the person who wishes to remain anonymous, the big goal and the big challenge that we have for the drive, we want to hear from 75 new sustaining members. And thanks to a generous donor who'd like to remain anonymous, they will donate $5,000 when we get that 75th new sustaining member.
2: So let's do some math here.
12: Oh, I love. Okay. I love math.
2: Okay.
12: Back when I knew math. Okay.
2: So if you donate during this lunch hour.
12: Right.
2: Okay. Say you become a sustaining member at $10 a month.
12: Yes.
2: Right? So then you get a mug.
12: That's right.
2: And you contribute to that 75 new sustaining members goal
12: right.
2: to help us get closer to 5,000 and the dollar for dollar match up to $1,000. So now actually is a great time.
12: It is a fantastic.
2: Right?
12: It's like a 3-for-1.
2: Right. I mean, I feel like this is good math.
12: This is fantastic math. This is what public media does for us. It brings
2: math.
12: Together minds. We learn, and we want to learn.
2: I mean, I always one of the first things I ask my journalism students is anybody here nosy? Right? We have this tendency to be nosy.
12: What's your reaction
2: to
12: that?
2: It's so funny because some of them will just kind of chuckle and put their hands up, and then others kind of look to the side like, wait a minute, maybe I am a little nosy.
12: Yeah.
2: And I'm like, I bet you every single person here has a story to tell, and that's what I love about what this station does, because we get out in the community, we talk to people. We connect those stories to East Tennessee, the Appalachian Mid-South. It is part of that kind of being nosy, finding out what's going on and whose story needs to be told and what's impacting people. and this continues to evolve and move forward with days and weeks like this.
12: Right. 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
2: Shout out.
12: But you can remain anonymous if you'd rather not have your name read on air, but we would love to shout out your city, your county, I mean, maybe your neighborhood, depending on how big your neighborhood is, that might give you away. 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
2: Absolutely.
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13: This is Fresh Air, and today we're talking with comedian Ali Sadiq. He's released more than a dozen specials independently on YouTube, where they've drawn tens of millions of views. His new one, My Father, is about the man he spent his life trying to understand and everything between them before his father died in 2018. Let's go back to young Ali Sadiq before the comedy. You are 14 years old. You start selling drugs. You like to joke on stage. You say, I was a pharmaceutical sales rep. By the time, though, that the feds got you, you were 19. You were in college at Texas Southern University. And this is the ironic part. You were actually planning to stop selling drugs when you were caught. How close were you to quitting?
15: I had stopped, actually. I was done. I was wrapped up. And I got a phone call to come help assist, you know. And I went out of me feeling obligated to, okay, I hold you back. But I was done. It had become like, man, what am I doing? You know,
13: because you started in the first place because you wanted money. You wanted your own money.
15: Yeah. And I think I fight so hard now to explain that it was a character flaw. It was like no manhood or responsibility in that, because I could have just worked for money. You know, I could have just did something else. I could have, it's so many things that I could have done versus being so destructive to a community. And I remember being asked, Ali, when do you think that you're going to blow up? And my honest answer was, when I pay back I owe this world something.
13: Because you sold drugs, like you owe back because of that harm you did. That's interesting.
15: When I pay back society for the destruction, and I think that when you are a person that has really done things and you have really changed your life, and you think back on these things, you can't help but to have a heavy heart. I remember I was in San Francisco. The homeless population is so crazy. And I'm at this Comedy Central festival. It's a comedy festival. And I'm walking from my hotel to the festival. And I'm there for days, and I keep trying to find different ways to get there, not to run into homeless people. And I didn't walk 5 blocks down, 10 blocks down, 10 blocks this way. I walked every which way and couldn't. And I remember it was in the morning, and I was on my way to prayer. And I just stopped in the streets and I just started sobbing. And I remember saying, how much of this is my fault? Because I have been so destructive and reckless in my behavior. I just don't understand. Like, obviously, this is not the first generation. This is the generation that was affected by the first generation of what I did. Like, you can't conceive the magnitude of destruction that you do when you sell drugs in a community. You know, it's people doing things that they would probably never do in order that's ruining relationships. That's what child didn't get fed because they mom or their father decided to do this? And what uncle or aunt stole something? Like, what did I do?
16: Did you and your dad ever talk about this? That, because, you know, I mean, he sold drugs and then you went on to sell drugs.
15: We never talked about it because my dad ended up using drugs. That was the lick that society took back. I remember a story that I told about some young guys. I come on the block and they had told me that they had robbed these old guys. And I looked at the stuff that they had and I made them put it in a bag. Because I recognized the stuff. And then I went and took my dad and his friend and stuff back. And I said, man, what were you doing over there? And my dad blamed on his friend. Told me, man, I'm over there with him. He got me robbed. And my mom, I told my mom about it later. And my mom said he was probably using drugs. And I said, no, he told me he wasn't using no drugs. And that's when she told me, boy, I didn't put your dad in rehab twice since we've been apart. And so I went back and told him, I said, hey, I thought you said you wasn't using drugs. And my mom, and he said, who told you that? Your mama? Man, your mama, your mama violated my HIPAA rights. I said, this man is nuts. Like, he's so, even when he's doing something crazy, he's still funny. He's so crazy. So, unfortunately, the rumor around where my dad is gone is an overdose. And I don't believe that. I think that's what people wanted to say, but I do not believe it either.
16: The rumor that he died because of an overdose?
15: Yeah. Yeah. Because he had a heart attack. And I know he hadn't been
16: using.
15: So if you hadn't been doing something and then you decide I'm going to do it one time, you know, you don't know what your heart can take on that. So my dad just had a heart attack out of nowhere.
13: Our guest today is comedian Ali Sadiq. Sadiq has released more than a dozen specials on YouTube, including two filmed inside of jails. He himself was arrested at 19 for selling cocaine and served 6 years of a 15-year sentence. Part of his work includes talking with prisoners about accountability and the realities of recidivism. This past spring, he released Ali Sadiq from Inside, shot in a county jail in Charlotte, North Carolina, where he talks to inmates for almost 2 hours straight about the experiences of being locked up and its lasting psychological effects. Here he recalls his inmate number, which he calls a spin number.
17: Ask the old heads that have been here before. Ask them, do they remember their original spin number? This the that haunts me. I've been out for 25 years, almost 26 years. 67-93-46. I can't forget this number. It's ingrained in my head like my social security number.
18: That's your name.
17: It's my slavery number. 67-93-46.
16: That's my guest Ali Sadiq and his YouTube special From Inside, a conversation with inmates. And what goes on to happen after you rattle off your number, the guys start blurting out their numbers too. What does it signify that you can remember your spin number 30 years after you are out of prison?
15: That you did not get out of this situation unscathed. You may have survived it, but you still have wounds. I've been out 29 years at this point. Even if I'm at home by myself, I'm gonna lock the bedroom door. I still know this number. So it's still things that you may survive, but you don't get out unscathed. You're gonna lose some skin in this game. And I think that these psychological wounds are different than my physical wounds. My physical wounds start to fade. Why haven't these wounds faded yet?
16: There was this powerful thing you said during that talk with those inmates that also is kind of sticking with me. You were saying, when you get locked up, your people get locked up too. And I wanted you to explain what you meant by that.
15: My mom, even though she wasn't physically there, she's there in mind. Like, it wasn't no days that my mother didn't think about me. When you're inside, your sister is concerned, your mother is concerned, your dad is concerned, your grandmother is concerned. It is all of these people that's concerned about you because you're in a position of danger. You're in a dangerous place, and there's no guarantee that you will make it out of this place. There's no guarantee. You can get a year, doesn't mean that you're coming home. You can get 2 years, does not mean that you're coming home. Nothing about this place says, I'm going to survive.
16: I want to know about, I think you call it your sarcastic nature, because it's not like you started doing comedy in prison, but you did find that your humor could serve you well there. And I wonder what ways you used your sarcastic nature in comments when you were locked up.
15: Because I was such a violent person from the beginning. The first 2 years I was insane. Like, I was literally a madman.
16: Why? Because were you like that out of prison before you got there?
15: I'm in the streets. Is what happens in the streets, you know, and I'm still hurt from my sister. I'm a very heartless person.
16: Passing.
15: And things that I never revealed to people that 4 months later that my first son passed as well. So I never, I'm dealing with a lot of pain at this time. And so my whole thing was to minister pain towards people who just was in my way. You just in my way, you know. And I'm inviting this type of behavior. Like, it's like, hey, bro, this is going to be bad for you. You know, so then, you know, I got told, and it's always an older, wise person that comes to you and say that really care about you, you know, just letting you know how life goes or see something in you. Hey, man, you keep doing your time like this, somebody going to kill you. And they're going to kill you because they're scared of you. They don't know what you're going to do, so they're going to kill you. They're going to set you up, whether it's a group or whether it's one person. They're going to kill you. So you might want to do your time a little different. And plus, you're better than this. Like you could really be a different type of person, and you can get out of here. You know, you're not here forever. You know, but I'm doing my 15 years like I'm doing 15 years. Like, I'm not thinking about parole,
16: getting out early,
15: the whole 15 years. Yeah, so then I became this jovially sarcastic person about everything. Like, anything that the person was going to do that was going to get them in trouble, I was going to say something about. And I remember this dude was about to do something, and I said, I thought you said that you didn't steal that stuff, like, that you was innocent. Because you're doing really guilty behavior. I'd be so sarcastic. And I remember this was one of my classic sayings. that I was like, I guess I'm the only one in here guilty because it seems like everybody else is in this. like this is a part of no accountability, but y'all don't have no accountability for nothing. And so if people was about to fight, I would always say something like, oh, y'all about to fight? Wow, that's interesting. You do know somebody gonna lose this fight twice. And they like, what are you talking about? I said, well, one of y'all gonna win, and then the CO's gonna come in here and beat both of y'all. Like, somebody gotta be willing to lose this fight twice. Like, y'all gotta make a decision. And I would say so much sarcastically jovial things that they were like, man, he always got something to say. Like, yes, I do.
13: If you're just joining us, our guest today is comedian Ali Sadiq. His new stand-up special, My Father, explores his relationship with his dad, who died in 2018. One of the things a good interview can do is reveal the story underneath the story. Ali Sadiq is a comedian, but this conversation is about some serious things, too. 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I'm Tanya Mosley, and this is Fresh Air.
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2: I don't rush my week. 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
12: There's no rushing this week at all. No, but we know it doesn't matter if it's membership week. 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The week is going to go by fast.
2: Right. Monday, Tuesday, slow. Yes. Wednesday, Thursday, Friday, fast.
12: Yeah, like you blink. It's like, oh, it's Friday, 5.
2: There it went.
12: Uh-huh. Right. But it happens that way. A lot of people come in from out of town. I didn't realize it was membership week. If you hear it, seize the moment.
2: Yeah.
12: Make that contribution. 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
2: Yeah. And actually, some of the most recent donors online include Sharon Chan, Bruce and Dolores Benton, Teresa Lewis, Robert Mashburn. Thank you guys so much for jumping on WUOT.org or using the app. Either way, whatever's convenient for you. I love the app because then everywhere I go, I can listen. I can keep up. I can listen to previous content. So it's really helpful for that too.
12: Right. Speaking of vacations, when you take vacations, you can take WUOT with you. A few summers ago, doing summer baseball. no surprise. I've been here long enough.
2: What? Brand new.
12: What? And doing, you know, a commute from where we were staying to the ball field in the morning. And I prefer Morning Edition on WUOT. I prefer listening to John Holt.
2: Oh, it's a comfort, right? I mean, and the voices that you know. And yeah.
12: And so I was kind of sort of messing with him. I'm like, hey, John, what did you say just now? Because I heard this. And he's like, wait, what?
2: He's like, you're on vacation. What are you doing?
12: But that's what the app allows you to do. It allows mm-hmm. so many different things.
2: Mm-hmm.
12: You can stream WUOT no matter where you are. You can send us a message. Some people, they send us a message and we didn't even say anything about it. And then we actually talk about the fact you can send a message.
2: Yeah.
12: But you can send an audio message to us. You can keep up with what's going on the online calendar. You can mm-hmm. listen back to stories from NPR, WUOT News. Actually, and it's in there, you can find content, listen back to shows like Fresh Air.
2: Yeah.
12: 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A lot of reasons to listen, a lot of reasons to consider supporting WUOT on this day, number 2 of our fall membership drive. 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Mm-hmm. Of course, we have the 75 new sustaining member challenge,
2: yeah.
12: and that's all this week. 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And then we have the Tuesday lunch match.
2: I love this, right? 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So this is just for these couple hours at this midday point on this Tuesday only. So yeah, this is the moment. Like you said, I mean, if you're in town, you're visiting, whatever it may be, you're out of town. If you got right. the app, you may not even be here in East Tennessee. But yes, this would be the perfect time to help that go a little bit further.
12: Right. We have the final special fundraising segment for this Tuesday of Fresh Air. 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
13: This is Fresh Air. And today we're talking with comedian Ali Siddiq. He's released more than a dozen specials independently on YouTube, where they've drawn tens of millions of views. His new one, My Father, is about the man he spent his life trying to understand and everything between them before his father died in 2018. I read that, you know, as you're doing your time, that's when you started to think, when I get out of here, I could probably have my hand in comedy. And I was wondering, were there people that you were also like watching or studying or thinking about as you were thinking about what type of comic you wanted to be?
15: Not at all. When I started doing stand up, I actually didn't even know how to even start. It's like when I think about this journey, I literally started from a place of zero. Like I had zero information on how to become a comic, zero information on where to go. Zero, like, I was at scratch. And so when I think about

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1: Like fives and ones, and I thought it was a lot of money. I was like, boy, I came up. And
2: and the Comedy Cafe is in Houston. It's a place in Houston.
1: It was on Richmond. And then I went through this dilemma of people not saying that you are you're not a real comic because you don't do it for a living. And I remember asking Bruce about it.
2: Who's
1: I said,
2: that?
1: Man, Bruce, he's a comedian, another comic. I asked Bruce, I say, hey, man, are you, this is when he was the host of Comic View. And I asked him, hey, people say that you're not a real comic unless you doing it for full time, for a living. And he said, man, let me give you some advice, brother. I work for Frito-Lay, you know what I'm saying, until my comedy started making more money for me consistently than my job. And once that happened, then I quit my job. He said, don't quit your job until your career start making more money consistently than your job. And
2: and what were you doing? Like, what was your job?
1: I was selling clothing. I was working in the men's apparel store, you know, in the mall. And I worked at Sunglass Hut. You know, I used to be a street pharmaceutical rep, but then I went to being a sales rep. Ain't that so?
2: Did it take the same amount of skill, like the selling
1: the
2: drugs to selling?
1: The same amount of skill, the same thing. Hey, I need to find somebody who's addicted to suits and shades. You know what I'm saying? So, to make my commission.
2: I want to talk to you briefly about parenthood. About you being a father. You're telling me earlier that you just want to not make the same mistakes that your dad made with your children. And I mean, you joke about this a lot, but your kids are getting a very different father than you got, which I actually want to play a clip from your latest special where you talk about taking your son, Hassan, to a concert, to the elements, earth, wind, and fire, yes, when he's 11. Let's listen.
3: I know that I am a better father than my father was. And I'm supposed to be. I'm supposed to be. Just by my son's first concert and my first concert with my father. My son Hassan, he's 11. His first concert was Earth, Wind, and Fire. And he asked to go. He asked to go. My son came in to me and said, Father, because he's very upper crust. He said, I would like to attend a concert. I said, Hassan, what concert would you like to attend? He said, I would like to go see the Elements. And I teared up. My son wanted to go see the Elements. And I said, wait, who are the Elements, Hassan? Is it some little white internet group that you've been listening to? Hassan said, no, Father. They're formerly known as Earth, Wind, and Fire. I immediately ran and got them tickets. I wanted to get them tickets for me and my son going to see Earth, Wind, and Fire. He is 11. He's 11 years old. We went to this first concert. Me and him, we going. We get to the concert. Hassan is the youngest person in this whole entire concert. And I know that for facts because I am the second youngest person.
2: That was my guest today in his latest special, My Father. And Ali, that whole special, you marveling at your bougie kid, you know, you have built a soft life for him on purpose. But I wonder this, because I mean, as a parent who also grew up a certain way, do you ever look

0: look at your son and worry that the thing that made you, some of the positive things, you know, not all that challenging stuff you went through, but like the positive stuff might also be the thing like you're keeping from him too.
1: No, I don't. I think that the softness of his life now, I hope that he continues to desire that. And, you know, he goes through his own certain struggles, you know, because it's a certain struggle that happens in softness as well. But, you know, whether he wants oysters or crab, you know, it's a dilemma for him. So he got the, you know, choices. But yeah, I love how he's living. I love the way that he lives. I applaud him, and I just hope that, you know, he comes out on the other side and always is like this and loves being a kid and then gives his children the opportunity to be a kid and always have a softness for me. I need somebody to roll me around when I get old. So hopefully he's there, you know, taking me to go eat oysters and, you know, asking me, do I want to go to a Boney James concert or something? I just love him. I just love the softness of his life.
0: All right. You are a Houston boy born and bred. Do you feel like you might have ever missed out or lost out or it taken you longer than maybe it would have if you hadn't moved to a place like L.A. and New York? And, you know, you could have taken your kids with you.
1: I don't think that that's a thing. I think that there's no opportunity that has been lost. You know, it's only all gained, and it's a certain protection of being in your home spaces. You know, my mom's from, I have, maybe 40 relatives in California. But who's to say I was going to go to California and make something of myself? Because multiple comics have done that as well and never, you know, arrived in their perspective. You know, same in New York. Same in Atlanta. You know, I think that what makes me unique is being home.
0: Oh, this has been such a pleasure, Ali. And thank you so much and best wishes as you continue on your tour. Are there particular cities that you love the most? You know, you're a Houston boy. So are there other places throughout the country where it's like, oh, yeah, they get me. It feels like a homecoming.
1: Oh, so many places. Chicago, D.C., Baltimore, Detroit, New York, Atlanta, Philadelphia, Appaloosas. It's too many places to even name. I'm so connected to the earth that when I come somewhere, all of it feel like home. That's who's coming, and that's who I have a connection with. Now, what's crazy is I don't think that Corpus Christi gets me. That's right down the street. In Corpus Christi, Texas. It's crazy. It's right down the street. And I don't think Corpus really fool with me. They're a fishing town. They're like, is he talking about bass? Like,
0: Ali Siddiq, it has been such a pleasure to talk with you. Thank you so much for this special and your time.
1: Pleasure is all mine. I thank you very, very much.
0: Ali Siddiq's new special is called My Father. Ali's story is a reminder that a person's life can't always be reduced to the worst thing they've done or even the hardest thing they've survived. In this conversation, he talks about accountability for the harm he caused, the lasting effects of incarceration, and the older person in prison who helped him realize he could live differently. And then, of course, becoming a father who wants his own children to experience the softness and presence that he didn't always have growing up. These are the kinds of stories we want to explore on Fresh Air, and it all starts with your support for us and for public media. If this has given you a new way to understand or just think differently about someone else's life, please consider making a donation. I'm Tanya Mosley, and this is Fresh Air.
2: 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I'm Greg Hill, joined in the studio once again by Heather Haley. We have just a few minutes, Heather, before we get to NPR News headlines and, of course, our afternoon concert program with Matthew Motley. Are you with Matthew at all today?
3: I am not, but maybe I'll just pop in because I love to make him laugh.
2: I don't think I'm on with Matthew this week, so I think I'm going to have to do the same thing, just insert myself.
3: I mean, I think we should do that.
2: We should.
3: Just crash
2: at the same time.
3: Ooh, I like this. Group effort.
2: Yes.
3: Okay.
2: and they're like, Matthew's like, what?
3: Yep. It's a good game.
2: But we have a few minutes before we get to NPR News headlines, a few minutes before we get to the afternoon concert for this Tuesday. It is our membership drive for this fall 2026. And we've heard from some people. We need to hear from many more. Mm-hmm. Our goal this drive is $125,000. We are over $36,000 to that goal. And we've heard from 171 people far in just a few days. We have a couple of challenges and matches in place to encourage you to become a brand new member, or maybe it's been a while, renew your support. Yeah. Whichever camp you fall in there, I want you to know one thing. Some, and through many stations that I've worked for, people often are worried what somebody's going to say when, like, oh, or how long, you know, if you're asked, how long you've been listening? You know, what made you give today? Well, I've been listening. You know, no matter how long you've been giving, no matter how much you donate, the person on the other end of the phone, if you call 865-974-5500, is going to say thank you.
3: Yes.
2: We will say thank you if you'll allow it.
3: Mm-hmm. Yes. And we'll say thank you, too, if you're, you know, donating online. I was just kind of refreshing WUOT.org, where you can donate as well. And Andy Oakes and Suzanne Linhart, Marilyn Finley and Jennifer Failing have all donated online. So thank you, you guys. We would love to say thank you to you. Somebody else posted anonymously. That's fine. So if you don't want your name announced and shouted out, it's totally up to you. But
2: that's
3: thank
2: you. I was waiting for someone to say, like, I'm not going to name my neighborhood. You don't have to name your neighborhood. Like,
3: you don't have to give out your address. We're not trying to.
2: Right. Yeah. Hey, we're going to come around.
3: I'm going to send Greg to knock on your door and give you a hug.
2: I will do that.
3: I know you would.
2: I will do that. I saw a video and a certain Florida, California entertainment place. They teach their folks to, when they hug, they let the child stop the hug. Mm. I was like, that's sweet. But what if the person you're hugging is doing the same thing? You never let go.
3: Yeah, when does the hug end?
2: It is.
3: That's
2: I'm known for uncomfortable hugs.
3: Are you? I'm a hugger, though. But, I mean, I'm born and raised in East Tennessee, right? So I meet people, and I'm like, oh, nice to meet you, and I go in for a hug.
2: It's the South. You know, it's comforting. You're expressing, look, hey, you know. So I will not come to your house and give you a hug. But if you'll allow it, myself and Heather and whomever is on the air, when you make your donation, we would love to thank you. But we won't if you'd rather us not.
3: Exactly. Whatever you're comfortable with.
2: Because when we name, say your name, or your city, or your county, your general area, someone listening there, it just may click with them.
3: Yeah.
2: And that's why you hear the myriad of voices throughout these weeks, is we're all going to say something slightly different or way wildly different that may hit you in such a way that...
3: You're talking about John Knowles?
2: I'm talking about John Knowles. Yes, I am. Who had wordsmith that he is. But we're asking you in this week, this fall membership drive, we try to make it a little fun, because it is. We all collectively love public radio. Mm-hmm. We all love WUOT. There are shows that we can't miss. We can't miss Fresh Air. If we're news junkies, we have to hear Morning Edition. We have to hear All Things Considered. If it's listening to Todd Steed host Tuesday nights of Improvisations, which he will be here tonight.
3: Yeah.
2: 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Heather Haley, thanks for coming on with me again.
3: It was another good lunch hour.
2: I sure hope we have another one.
3: Me too.
2: We have news headlines from NPR News coming up next. 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
4: Live from NPR News, I'm Lakshmi Singh. President Trump paints his administration as a global problem solver, ready to confront threats and lead through strength. NPR's Franco Ordonez reports on what stood out during President Trump's address to the UN General Assembly as he defended the U.S. war with Iran today.
5: With Iranian officials actually in the room, Trump said he had a big decision to make, and he said he had to make a deal and let them rebuild, or he said, quote, do I annihilate the Islamic Republic, he went on to say, or do I drive them into hell with no chance of survival? What he did not say, though, was how he plans to resolve the enduring conflict.
4: NPR's Franco Ordonez. The soaring fuel prices resulting from the war are top of mind among voters 6 weeks before the midterms. That's prompting a number of Republican candidates in close races to call for emergency actions to bring down gasoline and diesel costs. Yesterday, Republican Representative Ashley Hinson of Iowa said the constituents, quote, shouldn't have to foot the bill at the pump or the checkout line for the war in Iran. Well, power is shifting and the world needs a strong United Nations. Those were some of the messages delivered by the UN Secretary General in his final address to the General Assembly. NPR's Michelle Kellerman reports he's calling for more cooperation to regulate AI and combat climate change.
6: Antonio Guterres' term ends this year, and he's clearly worried about the fractures in global politics and the inability of the United Nations to resolve many of today's conflicts. He says there's been a, quote, extraordinary transfer of power away from governments to a handful of private corporations and individuals.
7: Yet our institutions and systems of governance continue to reflect the power realities and interests of a largely bygone era.
6: He demanded that polluters pay for climate change, and he called for peace in conflicts that have disrupted global trade, referencing Russia's war in Ukraine and the U.S. war against Iran. Michelle Kellerman, NPR News, the United Nations.
4: Young Americans without college degrees are seeing one of the strongest job markets in decades. NPR's Windsor Johnson reports unemployment among workers aged 22 to 34 who don't have a degree is near a 20-year low.
8: The Burning Glass Institute says the job market looks much different for recent college graduates who are having a harder time finding work. Georgetown University economist Harry Holzer says one reason is the strength of the construction industry.
9: I do think the construction sector is strong right now. You know, all these data centers being built is creating a lot of jobs for skilled construction workers.
8: Holzer says more baby boomers are retiring from the skilled trades just as immigration slows. Windsor Johnston, NPR News.
4: You're listening to NPR. A South Carolina coroner has determined actor Hayden Panettiere died from an accidental overdose involving several drugs, including fentanyl. The Grammy and Golden Globe-nominated actor died last month at the age of 36. DoorDash says, quote, we screwed up. The food delivery company issued a statement admitting to mistakes when it came to paying its New York City employees. Mayor Zahram Mamdani announced DoorDash had agreed to pay $131.5 million to settle claims. City Hall says most of the settlement will be returned to more than 260,000 workers who were underpaid, not paid, or paid late for deliveries. Researchers have discovered a new species they're calling the fire amoeba. NPR's Ari Daniel reports it can grow and replicate at temperatures never seen for complex organisms.
10: The fire amoeba was found in a tributary of Lassen Volcanic National Park in Northern California. It can replicate at temperatures up to 145 degrees Fahrenheit and continue moving up to 147 degrees. New records for a complex cell.
11: It wasn't so much the incremental amount that this record was broken by as much as the proof that it was possible.
10: Syracuse University microbiologist Angela Oliverio and her team observed the fire amoeba has ways of keeping its proteins and membranes stable at higher temperatures. The discovery might be used to create heat-resilient crops and drugs. Ari Daniel, NPR News.
4: I'm Lakshmi Singh, NPR News in Washington.
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Today on the afternoon concert, a Krauss Overture and a Mozart Quintet, bright works from James Barnes and Peter Graham, and in the final hour, traveling music from John Adams and a minimalist work inspired by Radiohead. All this and more on the way. Today's afternoon concert.

0: Hello and welcome to the afternoon concert. I'm Matthew Motley and I'm pleased to be with you on this fine Tuesday afternoon. We are on the second day of our fall membership drive. I'm joined in the studio by the wonderful Melanie Dodson of Morning Concert.
1: Hello.
0: Hello.
1: Great to be here.
0: Oh, yes. Glad to have you. 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That number to call, 865-974-5500. 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We have a goal for the entire drive, for this drive, of $125,000. We're chugging along. We're about 29% of the way to that goal, and we're moving right along. We have another goal in tandem with that of 75 new sustaining members, and that second goal comes with a challenge from an anonymous listener from Knoxville. So if we reach that goal of 75 new sustaining members for this drive, it'll unlock $5,000 from that donor. So that's another way to sort of increase your impact if you're thinking about that. So if you would like to become, if you'd like to get in touch and support, again, that number, 865-974-5500, or online at WUOT.org. Well, let's start with some music.
1: Yeah, sounds good.
0: That's the premise of the program. We'll open with a selection from Joseph Martin Krauss, an overture, his Olympi Overture, performed here by the Swedish Chamber Orchestra, led by Petter Sundqvist.

0: the Swedish Chamber Orchestra under the baton of Petter Sundqvist, performing Joseph Martin Krauss's Olympi Overture. Overture, a good way to start off a program, I feel like. Sort of.
1: Always.
0: You know?
1: Always a great way. They usually come with a lot of energy, you know?
0: Mm-hmm. It's a good curtain raiser. You're listening to the afternoon concert. I'm, as you've heard, joined by Melanie Dodson. Because it's our fall membership drive, we've had lots of energy. I guess that wasn't the most energetic overture. I think we're kind of in like the post-lunch sort of.
1: Know? Well, I mean, that's fair.
0: That's one of the moods. I think that's something you're just like, you know, you get all flavors with the programming on WUOT. You know, it's with you through sort of different moods and feelings, and it's music for every occasion, I guess.
1: Yeah, absolutely. Mm-hmm. Yeah, you know, we try to take you on a journey. Like, I typically try to start out kind of mellow, you know, and so that might be some early music. Sometimes I'm in an ambient mood, so I'll play some more ambient themed music, but then I try to like amp it up in the last hour and play some adventurous pieces.
0: But I think that's, we've been talking about this a little bit all week, where these are locally curated programs, particularly in music, where this is a real person. It's Melanie Dodson picking all these pieces for whatever that mood of the day is. I'm picking whatever this sounds like. And in our shows, as well as the jazz host, it sounds like that particular host. And that's something you don't get with every show. That's something that's very special about here. Even like among classic music stations in general, there's no AI. It's us. We're just sort of sitting around thinking about what you might like to hear. And we're hoping, which is something very special and really something worth supporting, I think. And so many of you have gotten in touch with us to say the same thing. We'd love to hear from more of you. That number to call, 865-974-5500. We have wonderful phone volunteers waiting to talk to you.
1: That's
0: if you'd prefer, you can also go online to WUOT.org. We've got some Mozart on the way.
1: Always a good choice.
0: Yeah. I've heard he's good.
1: He's all right.
0: We'll hear his quintet in E-flat for piano and winds, K number 452, performed here by James Somerville on the French horn, joined by James Campbell, James Mason, James McKay, and Anton Querty. Lots of Jameses on this recording. So we'll hear that now.

0: The music of Mozart there is Quintet in E-flat for piano and winds, K number 452, performed there by several Jameses, James Somerville, James Campbell, James Mason, James McKay, and Anton Querty on the piano.
1: It should be like the James Quartet and Anton.
0: Yeah.
1: Or something.
0: Plus Anton, yeah.
1: Plus Anton.
0: I think that works. We'll reach out to them. Let's see, the CD is from 2000, so we're 26 years late, but we can get in touch. I'm sure they'll be happy to hear from us.
1: Yes.
0: And we'd be so happy to hear from you. It's our fall membership drive here at WUOT. That's why Melanie's in the studio hanging out, hearing this great music. I was thinking, just listening to that piece, and I encourage you to think just about what public radio and what the station means to you in your everyday life, just when it's not the membership drive, just what that looks like to you, what that sort of constant companionship in the form of, like, I've heard from so many listeners who it's just WUOT is on all day long. It's mm-hmm. It's just something that is sort of background noise, but also you tune in and you engage, and it's something that is meaningful in that way. It's that constant. It's a sense of constancy in this sort of really tumultuous times, mm-hmm. a changing world.
1: Yeah.
0: It's nice to have that sort of that anchor. It's certainly an anchor for me.
1: Yeah.
0: This music from across the board, the jazz programming, the classical in the morning, just all sort of buoying my spirit.
1: Yeah.
0: And I know that's the same for so many listeners. And we can't do it without your listener support. Like it's what drives us. It's what allows us to do this. It's it's what public radio has always been about. Mm-hmm. It's free, you know. It's available for everyone, but it's also, it's not free, you know.
1: Absolutely. Yeah, that's the kind of, I mean, conundrum. That's not quite the word I'm looking for, but it's not free. Everything comes with a cost. We have actually a lot of costs associated with bringing you this service. But, you know, it's everyone coming together, pitching in whatever they are able to, you know, whether that be $25 or maybe like $50 a month, you know, whatever fits your budget. That's what we're asking you to contribute. Maybe you're not able to give anything at all, and we totally get that. You know, sometimes you're just not able to. But if you're able to give a little bit more, maybe for that person who's not able to give right now, then you are giving back to your community. And yeah, we're not sending you a bill. We're not being like, okay, you listen to WUOT for like 20 hours this past month, and so therefore you owe us this amount of money. It's up to you, you know, and that is a beautiful thing. We trust that the community will show up and support this service, and you do each and every time. Mm-hmm. And we are so grateful and humbled by it as well.
0: Absolutely. Mm-hmm. If you feel so moved, that number to call, 865-974-5500, or you can go online to WUOT.org. We have, I believe we still have a challenge in effect, sort of a lunchtime challenge, dollar for dollar up to $1,000. 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We'll continue with a bit of piano music from Felix Mendelssohn, Fantasia on the Last Rose of Summer, Opus number 15, Howard Shelley performing.

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Howard Shelley performing Felix Mendelssohn's Fantasia on the Last Rose of Summer. That was number 15. You're listening to the afternoon concert here on WUOT. We'll continue with another piano-focused work, Ferdinand Riess's Grand Octet. We'll hear the interior movement, the second movement, performed here by the Franz Ensemble.

0: Franz Ensemble performing the middle movement, the second movement of Ferdinand Riess's Octet. Sort of like a mini piano concerto, that piece. A lot of fun. That brings this first hour of the afternoon concert to a close, but plenty of great music still to come. I've been joined by Melanie Dodson, who will be sticking around for the next hour, and we'll have another exciting guest who will reveal at the top of the next hour as well, so stay tuned for that. Yeah, we're in our fall membership drive. We'd still love to hear from you. That number to call, 865-974-5500. 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Taking a quick look at the weather. About 78 degrees here in Circle Park, partially cloudy. Seeing a chance of showers and thunderstorms throughout the remainder of the afternoon. Continuing overnight, potentially. Partially cloudy skies. Things cooling off, though. Lows in the upper 60s overnight. And, yeah, more music to come. It's 2:01.
1: Live from NPR News, I'm Lakshmi Singh. The cost of diesel, on which ships, trucks, trains and your local farmers' tractors depend, is nearly 75% higher than it was a year ago. AAA says that today people are paying on average $6.53 for a gallon of diesel. The impact is felt across the country and party lines. It is dominating concern among midterm election voters as President Trump continues to defend the U.S. war with Iran. The war and the resulting energy crisis overshadows the U.N. General Assembly in New York, where President Trump spoke this morning. The Republican leader also bucked international norms when he talked about U.S. military operations in Venezuela earlier this year. To the victor belong the spoils, Trump said, referring to U.S. control of Venezuelan oil. Here's NPR's Deepa Shivaram.
2: The U.S. operations in Venezuela resulted in the arrest of the country's former leader, Nicolas Maduro. Recently, Trump's administration announced a deal with Venezuela that allows the U.S. to take control of 65 billion barrels of oil reserves. Trump spoke about how, as a result of those military operations, the U.S. has obtained more control of the world's oil supply. He said U.S. actions are proof the U.S. will use military means to secure national interests. But Trump saying, quote, to the victor belong the spoils, is a contradiction to the principles of the UN and of U.S. foreign policy tradition to not explicitly connect foreign intervention to the acquisition of resources. Deepa Shivaram, NPR News, Washington.
1: Republican Senator John Curtis of Utah has asked the Judiciary Committee in a new letter to investigate the business and personal relationships of Donald Trump Jr. with foreign nationals. He said recent reports raise legitimate questions about foreign access to the family of the sitting president. Here's NPR's Eric McDaniel.
3: The letter is notable from a red state Republican during a midterm election season. In it, Curtis called attention to what he described as Trump Jr.'s active promotion of family-backed cryptocurrency ventures, international real estate deals involving direct meetings with foreign heads of state, and his reported investments in defense contracting. ProPublica reported last week that parts of Trump Jr.'s wedding on a private island were paid for and attended by a Russian oligarch close to Vladimir Putin. NPR has not independently confirmed the reporting. Prior to the letter, Curtis posted to social media criticizing the wedding party gift. The Judiciary Committee has not signaled whether it will act on his request. Eric McDaniel, NPR News, Washington.
1: Welcome to fall, or spring, depending on where you live. The September equinox is tonight as the sun crosses the equator and day and night are nearly equal in length. It marks the official start of astronomical autumn in the northern hemisphere and spring in the southern hemisphere. This is NPR News. The family of a black Mississippi college student is demanding a more thorough investigation into his death. Nolan Wells was found dead 2 days after July 4th boat trip with friends on Mississippi's coast. Civil rights attorney Ben Crump represents Wells' family.
4: This blunt force trauma is relevant, and we need to know what caused the blunt force trauma to the back of Nolan Wells' head.
1: A grand jury said it found no evidence to support that Wells' death was anything but accidental and decided not to pursue criminal charges. A new survey shows mental health symptoms among high school students in the U.S. improved last year compared to prior years. NPR's Ritu Chatterjee reports on the results of the Centers for Disease Control and Prevention's Youth Risk Behavior Survey.
5: One-third of high school students reported persistent feelings of sadness and hopelessness in 2025, down from 40% in 2023. 14% seriously considered attempting suicide, down from 20% 2 years prior. The new report also features students' diet, nutrition, sleep, and digital behaviors. Pediatrician Dr. Scott Hadlin heads adolescent medicine at Mass General Brigham for Children in Boston. He says the new report is missing information featured in past reports.
6: Rich data on what's going on with substance use with young people, sexual risk behaviors, exposure to violence, exposure to firearms.
5: He says these factors still pose risks to the health and well-being of teenagers. Ritu Chatterjee, NPR News.
1: It's NPR.
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8: If you have kids, you know how expensive childcare can be. 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
0: Welcome back to the Afternoon Concert. I'm Matthew Motley, joined in the studio today by Morning Concert host Melanie Dodson and Director of Bands, is the official title, John Zastival of the University of Tennessee. Hello.
11: Good. How you doing?
0: Good, good. Glad to have you here. He's here not just because it's fun to hang out at the radio station, even though it is, but because it's our fall membership drive. We've heard from so many listeners, and we'd love to hear from you as well about what the station means to you and your support for it. Mm-hmm. But yeah, we have some... Well, let's, John, you're here. Let's talk a little bit more about what that entails, Director of Bands.
11: Yeah, no, first of all, thanks for having me. I really appreciate it.
12: Yeah.
11: Thanks for the invitation. It's always a pleasure to come over and hang out with you guys a little bit and talk on the radio a little while and get to, like I said, spend time with you. We see each other on Tuesday night at Tennessee Wind Symphony.
0: Yes.
11: And like we were just saying, you don't talk a lot then because you're always talking during the day. So it's nice to be able to have, you know, conversation and get to chat a little bit about music. And like I said, man, it's so relaxing here. And just to get to listen to classical music in the afternoon, man, you're lucky to be able to do this every day.
0: It's a real treat, and it's only possible because of our listeners. They keep us going.
12: Mm-hmm.
0: I was just going
12: to throw that number out there. It's always good, you know. And if you would like to support this classical music programming on WUOT, you can do that online, WUOT.org, or give us a call at 865-974-5500. Real quick, I do want to mention that lunchtime match that's still in effect. So a dollar for dollar match up to $1,000 until I believe that ends at 3 o'clock. So we have just 52 minutes left for that. So take advantage of that. You can double your donation without, easy peasy.
0: It's a perfect time. Mm-hmm. Double impact. We also have the ongoing 75 new sustaining member challenge for the entire drive. If we achieve that goal, it'll unlock $5,000 from an anonymous listener from Knoxville. So thank you so much to them, and thank you so much to everyone we've heard from. John, you were talking about relaxing music, and we do play relaxing music. I'm not necessarily about to do that right now. I have a bit of brass band music. I'm always looking for excuses to play. I kind of grew up playing British brass band music, not in England, but in Kansas. So
11: there's good brass bands in Kansas.
0: Yeah, there's one really good brass band in Kansas.
11: Pretty good one. Yeah.
0: We like them. Okay,
11: did you play in that one too?
0: Yeah, the youth programs. Yeah. I'm not going to vague about it. Fountain City. But they're lovely people. But so this is where I heard this piece for the first time. Peter Graham's "Shine Is the Light." We'll hear it today, performed by the New York Staff Band.

0: the New York Staff Band of the Salvation Army performing Shine as the Light by Peter Graham. Some bright music to kick off this second hour of the afternoon concert. I'm still joined by John Zastipol and Melanie Dodson. Glad to have you both in here.
1: That was a great piece.
2: Yeah.
1: Good choice.
0: Thank you. Thank you.
1: I mean, great colors. And I mean, I love that composer, but man, the colors in that piece were fantastic.
0: Mm-hmm. I love, we were talking in the break, I love brass band music. I think there's really fun things you can do with the timbre, and it's like, it's a more homogenous ensemble than like a lot of like where it's like, oh, like it could sound more samey, but then you're like, oh, like I'm really thinking about the tone color difference between a baritone and a euphonium in a way like you never really do in other things. So it's a lot of fun.
2: This is true. I have never considered this question. Sure. Just saying.
0: Sure.
2: Being honest.
1: And being a brass player, I would assume you are a little, there's a little allegiance to that.
0: Sure. So. I play a brass instrument because I like how it sounds.
1: And you're good at it, I would say.
0: Allegedly. But we're here today because it's a fall membership drive for WOT. It's an opportunity for listeners to get in touch, talk about things. I love brass band music, and I also love public radio, and I know for many of you that's true as well, and we can't do it without your support. And we've heard from, do we have anyone we'd like to thank?
2: We do. We have one or two folks.
0: Yeah.
2: Would you like for me to thank those people?
0: Sure.
2: This one goes back to the previous hour. We heard from Rob Heller, who is excited to have Matt Schaefer Powell back as our new director at WUOT. That announcement was just made yesterday. Matt used to be here in the community a couple years ago, moved away. Now he's coming back. So we are excited as well. Thank you, Rob. And we also heard from Mi Young Kim Hawkins renewing their monthly support to WUOT. Thank you so much. We are so grateful that you took that took a little bit of time out of your day to make that contribution. You can join them by donating online at wuot.org or give us a call. Give our phone volunteer a call, 865-974-5500.
0: Yes, I believe that lunchtime match still on the table.
2: Mm-hmm.
0: An excellent dollar-for-dollar match up to $1,000. We're about, let me make sure the number is correct. I'm refreshing the page. 60% of the way to that goal.
2: Okay. Wow.
0: So if you're on the fence, now is the perfect time to double your impact. Your gift, that's a dollar-for-dollar match. So
2: yeah, in just 40 minutes.
0: 40 minutes. I think we can do it. Let's close that out. John, we were talking earlier, and I've tried to select some music that's band music that perhaps doesn't sound bandy.
1: Yeah.
0: It's something that you've mentioned at rehearsals a couple times.
1: I know. Don't remind me.
0: We don't have time for this whole piece as much as I would love to hear the whole piece. But we'll continue with some band music I think doesn't sound particularly bandy, but does sound particularly beautiful. The final two movements, I think, from James Barnes Symphony Number 3. Little cans and allegiance there.
1: Yeah, no kidding.
0: Yeah.
1: Good choice.
0: Oh, it's a fantastic piece. But the first piece was Shine as the Light. Light, bright pieces. This is sort of the whole symphony charts this sort of journey from darkness and despondence to bright and finding new joy and new life with what your new excitement for life. So we'll hear the last two movements, the sort of contemplative and then the joy part of the piece. Final two movements performed here by the United States Air Force Band under the baton of Lowell E. Graham.

0: two movements from James Barnes' Symphony No. 3, final two movements performed there by the United States Air Force Band under the direction of Lily Graham. You're listening to the afternoon concert here on WUOT. It's our fall membership drive, and I'm glad to be joined in the studio today by Melanie Dotson and John Destipel. Welcome.
1: Yeah, thanks. I'm so excited to be here. Thanks for letting me be a part of this today, and we love everything that you all do, and thank you for being so supportive of the college, and we're always so grateful for you and the value you add to what we do as musicians, and you know, especially with playing our concerts, you know, live on the radio and exposing our students and letting people hear what's happening in the college. It's really wonderful.
2: I love doing it. Just whacked the mic with my hat. We're talking about UT Concert Hall, and it's such a privilege and an honor to share these performances with our audience, to get out, you know, the great things that are happening at the University of Tennessee, specifically the College of Music, to our listening community. And the students are just doing such amazing work, and so are the directors. I mean, John, could you talk a little bit about how the band program has grown and changed since you have come here?
1: Two or three years ago? This is year five.
2: Oh, my gosh.
1: Can you believe that? It's year five. Oh. I can't believe how fast it's gone. Yeah, it's amazing. We are honestly blessed to be here. I mean, this is an unbelievable place. The ceiling here is just so high. You know, there's so much support from the dean, Dr. Pappas. He's so supportive of us and growing and helping the students be the best versions of themselves, you know, off the stage and on the stage. And what we've been able to do, we've taken the group off campus. We travel a lot. You know, last year we played up in Kingsport with Dobbins Bennett. We've played national conferences. You know, we've taken all of the bands everywhere. When we were playing the national conference a couple years ago, we had our wind ensemble was in Fort Worth. And then we had our men's basketball band at a tournament and our women's basketball band at a tournament. I think we were the only university at that conference who had three different ensembles not on campus. None of the directors were on campus. We were all traveling and doing things. And so we're active. And so we're very thankful for all we get to do. But we couldn't do it without great support from people like you, people like the administration, all the way up to Dondi Plowman. I mean, she's so supportive of everything that happens in the music. So, yeah, we're really thankful. And with, you know, now that we're the Natalie L. Haslam College of Music, That's really transformed what we can do as faculty and what we can do with our students and what that means for our students and just all the things we're able to not just dream up anymore, but we can actually go do.
2: Mm, yeah. I love how you said that, you know, it's all the community coming together to support one another. And that's exactly what public radio is as well. You know, it's everyone in the community coming together to support the music that you hear, the news, all of the programming that you were able to access on this one public radio station, a contribution of any amount, and you make public radio happen. WUOT.org or give us a call at 865-974-5500. I think there was a question earlier about what the definition of...
0: what makes music bandy?
1: Yes. Yeah. So my background originally, I mean, I was a Texas high school band kid growing up, but... originally I wanted to go be a professional percussionist. And so I played in a bunch of regional orchestras when I was in college. And so I came out this whole conducting thing from a little bit different viewpoint, not coming out of as just being a teacher, but actually being a performer. And so, when I think about band music and we commission a lot of music, like the wind ensemble, we just played a brand new piece on Sunday called The Time Traveler. We were talking about by Patrick Harlan, really incredible piece. But I always say, I jokingly say, I don't like band music. And a lot of people look at me thinking I'm crazy. Why don't you like band music? You run a band. But that's not really what I mean. What I mean is composers who use the band medium in a way that exposes all the colors that are available in the palette. Typically, band music, especially music that's written for educational settings, typically has everybody playing all the time because there's strength in numbers, right? I mean, I have two kids that are in band at West Valley. You know, my daughter's in the advanced band, a flute player. But then my son just started trumpet a few weeks ago. So our house is significantly louder than it was over the summer. And I love hearing them play, you know. And so, but, you know, they need to have pieces where everybody's playing and they can feel really confident. When the students are sitting in our group or any collegiate or professional wind ensemble, we really try to expose the colors of the ensemble. And so composers that can use those colors and don't just use instruments for the sake of using them, but use them for the sake of the color or the timbre that they can create. And then how do you piece those timbres together? So like the piece you just played, it's an excellent example of that. Not only is it really well played, but the piece is so well composed. There's so many great ideas and there's so many colors and different different ways the composer uses that. That's what I mean by a piece that's not bandy. Right? So I like pieces that sound more transparent. Mm-hmm. Now, we did play Toccata and Fugue in D minor on Sunday, right? That's supposed to sound like an organ, you know, so that one's a little different. But even that transcription doesn't sound bandy. It sounds very transparent and colorful by the way that Hunsberger uses the instruments in the edition. So,
0: yeah. Excellent. Well, we have time for one more piece of music, maybe a couple. We'll hear some selections from Kevin Day's Concerto for Wind Ensemble. Lots of different colors in this piece, for sure.
1: Yeah, it's a great piece. Yeah, Kevin was on our campus 4 years ago when we premiered Dual Strides with our horn teacher, Dr. Johnson, mm-hmm. and our trombone teacher, Dr. Van Duren. Yeah. And that was a great piece. He's a great guy. I actually met him when he was in high school in Arlington as a euphonium player. I think he was like 15 years old. He came to our summer camp at UT Arlington. So I've known Kevin for a long time. So this is an amazing piece. I'm glad you picked this one.
0: Oh, yeah. Well, we'll continue. Well, we'll start at the beginning. Why not? We might jump around a bit. The world is our oyster, so to speak. But we'll hear the first movement entitled Flow, performed here by the United States Navy Band.

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0: selections from Kevin Day's Concerto for Wind Ensemble. We heard the first three movements, Flow, Riff, and Vibe. You're listening to the Afternoon Concert. Thanks for doing that. It's our fall membership drive. I'm joined in the studio by Melanie Dodson of the Morning Concert and John Zestipel of UT's School of Music, director of bands over there. Thanks for joining me. It's been a lot of fun.
1: Thanks. I've really enjoyed our conversation on and off the air. It's been very pleasant for the last hour. I appreciate that.
0: We'd like to, speaking of thank yous, WUOT would like to thank the following sponsor for providing food today for our fall membership drive. Thank you to Goodness to Go and Ham and Goodies. Some excellent lunch. We had a lunch match going. Let's take a, I believe it's just about to wrap up, but there's still a little bit of time. One for one, dollar for dollar match. If you've been on the fence, now's a great time to double your impact as far as that. We hope you can get in touch. That number to call, 865-974-5500. We have phone volunteers who are excited to talk to you. 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We have a lovely green donate button. This was a rabbit hole I went down with Greg last drive. We found out that the color, the specific color of green is switchgrass.
2: Good to know.
0: So in case anyone's wondering.
1: I learned something just a second ago, so this is two things.
0: Thank you so much for everyone who's gotten in touch. 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I know we can do it, but we can only do it with your support, so we hope to hear from you. Well, look at the weather. We like to look at the weather. Mostly sunny here in Circle Park, 80 degrees, chance of showers and thunderstorms throughout the remainder of the evening. Continuing overnight as well. Cooling off, though, fall officially starting today, but perhaps feeling
1: thank
0: more a little more real.
1: Thank goodness.
0: Lows in the mid-60s. Looking ahead to tomorrow, warmer again. Sorry, high near 81 degrees. Chance of showers there as well. 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Thanks again for both of you being here.
1: No, thanks so much for the invitation. I really appreciate it.
0: Wonderful.
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3: Live from NPR News, I'm Lakshmi Singh. President Trump says U.S. officials met with Iranians today on a three-hour meeting at the United Nations. During his speech to the General Assembly, Trump had said that he faced a decision on Iran, make a deal with the U.S. or annihilate the Islamic Republic. Trump has also met with Ukrainian President Volodymyr Zelensky, who traveled to the U.S. to lobby for more support against Russia's ongoing military assault on his country. As Zelensky traveled to the U.S., Ukraine and Russia traded more fire. Ukraine said new missile and drone attacks killed five people. President Trump and the leaders of Greenland and Denmark signed a security agreement today while in New York for the U.N. General Assembly. NPR's Frank Ordonez reports the deal allows the U.S. to expand its military presence on Greenland.
4: Before signing, along with the Danish Prime Minister Mette Frederiksen and Greenland Prime Minister Jens Frederik Nielsen, President Trump boasted that the deal was long in the making. The agreement is expected to end a long-running clash between the leaders, as Trump had repeatedly demanded that the U.S. take control of the mineral-rich island. Trump says the leaders had a tremendous relationship and a secure relationship. Secretary of State Marco Rubio says the deal permanently and completely addresses U.S. national security concerns in Greenland, and it does so without altering Greenland's self-determination or Denmark's sovereignty. Frederiksen describes the trilateral agreement as a deal that can last forever. Franco Ordonez, NPR News.
3: The family of Nolan Wells is disputing the grand jury's decision not to pursue criminal charges related to his death. They spoke out today about the 18-year-old wide receiver for Southwest Mississippi Community College, who was found dead 2 days after he went on an Independence Day boating trip with friends. The lawyer of a Venezuelan man shot by a federal immigration agent in Austin, Texas, over the weekend says he was transferred from a hospital to ICE detention with a bullet in his back. Kate Lincoln Goldfinch tells NPR's Here and Now that this morning her client, Wilbur Rafael Garces Perez, said he was shackled yesterday afternoon, taken to a hospital and given an IV drip.
5: He was not provided surgery. He still has the bullet in his body. He's got his arm in a sling, and he's back at the detention center now, reporting to me that he's been placed in isolation. with a regular bed as opposed to a medical bed, and he's in a lot of pain. He's just on Tylenol and ibuprofen.
3: Advocates dispute the Department of Homeland Security's claim that Gata Cespedes was residing in the U.S. illegally. A federal judge has granted an emergency order to temporarily halt his deportation pending a court hearing. You're listening to NPR News. DoorDash says, quote, "We screwed up." The food delivery company issued a statement admitting it made mistakes when it came to paying its New York City employees. Mayor Zoran Mamdani announced DoorDash had agreed to pay $131.5 million to settle claims. City Hall says most of the settlement will be returned to more than 260,000 workers who were underpaid, not paid, or paid late for deliveries by DoorDash. And under the agreement, the company also agrees to submit to a new monitoring system to ensure compliance. Rising childcare costs are pushing more U.S. families to seek help from a familiar source, grandparents. NPR's Joe Hernandez reports older generations are increasingly stepping in to fill the childcare gap.
6: Grandparents helping with childcare is not new, but the rising cost of daycare and other options has made family support critical. A recent study from AARP found grandparents who provide some care but aren't full-time caregivers watch their grandchildren a median amount of 3.8 hours per week. Nicole Jorwick with the national organization Caring Across Generations says many parents want their parents to be able to enjoy retirement and later phases of life.
7: But because of the lack of childcare in this country, adult children are relying on their parents for that labor. And it is labor.
6: According to Child Care Aware of America, the average cost of childcare in the U.S. for last year was more than $13,000. Joe Hernandez, NPR News.
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9: If you have kids, you know how expensive childcare can be. And for many American families, the cost is only going up. And that's where a lot of grandparents are stepping in.
7: The reality is that this country hasn't invested in a childcare infrastructure that is flexible and affordable and reliable.
9: I'm Scott Detrow. 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
0: Welcome back to the afternoon concert. I'm Matthew Motley. Thanks for choosing to share your afternoon with me. And thank you to Gwyneth for choosing to share this hour of the afternoon with me. It's our fall membership drive here at WUOT. It's been energetic here, I think, with the music and also just with hearing from so many of you all.
11: Yes, absolutely. It's been wonderful getting to hear from everybody. I'm so happy to be back for the afternoon concert. I was here this morning with Melanie. And yeah, I mean, I think there's a great energy in the air because it's the first day of fall.
0: That's true.
11: Officially as of today. Mm-hmm. And there are just so many wonderful things, I think, that come with this season in particular. You know, the promise of some relief from this heat, right? But then this is also, you know, this is soup season. This is cozy mug season. Mm-hmm. And we really have just the item for you.
0: That's true.
11: I don't know if you guys have talked recently yet about this amazing mug that we have.
0: Yeah.
11: We have a wonderful mug that is a gift for all of our listeners who sign up today to do a $10 a month donation or make a one-time gift of $120. And what I love about this in particular is if you do the $10 a month sustaining membership option, you're also helping us reach our 75 new sustainer member challenge, which helps us unlock a $5,000 pledge. 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Or you can do it yourself at wuot.org/donate.
0: That's exactly right. I'm looking at the mug now. It's a good looking mug.
11: It's got a great looking mug.
0: WOT blue. It's got the logo. Mm-hmm. Got a handle. It's kind
11: good
0: of one of the wider
11: mm-hmm.
0: mugs. You know, yeah. Like more versatile. I think you can get like
11: exactly
0: bowl esque. I will say. Mm-hmm. I'm going to say it.
11: I think that you're. I think you're onto something there with that. You know, it could be major.
0: Yeah.
11: You could do a mug cake. You could do a soup. You could do a coffee. The opportunities
0: are
11: endless.
0: Yeah.
11: Variations on a theme, if you will.
0: So true. That would be such a great segue mm-hmm. if I was doing a variations next. I'm not, but it's you had no way of knowing that.
11: What, I was really hoping that you were.
0: No, it was good. Okay. I appreciate okay. the...
11: There's always next time.
0: Yeah, we'll get
11: There's
0: it.
11: There's always next membership drive.
0: Yes. Last year, I think, or last drive, perhaps... We learned that you're a big fan of John Adams, and that you're.
11: I am.
0: So we'll kick off this final hour with one of his. It's from a larger work, Two Fanfares for Orchestra. We'll hear "Short Ride in a Fast Machine," performed
11: Ooh.
0: Here by the Bournemouth Symphony Orchestra, led by Maren Alsop.

0: a bit of fanfare to kick off this third hour of today's program. A short ride in a fast machine. John Adams performed there by the Bournemouth Symphony Orchestra, led by Maren Alsop. You're listening to the You're listening to the afternoon concert on WUOT. I say that all the time.
1: The Ohio State University.
0: Yeah, yeah, exactly.
1: The WUOT.
0: Yeah, the WUOT. There's no one like us. We're one of one.
1: We kind of are one of one, though. So I like it. I think it's fitting. I think you're starting something new.
0: Mm-hmm. But and if you agree, if WUOT is special to you, if it's one of one, it's the one thing that brings you some calm on an afternoon, brings you some peace in the morning, whatever it is, some excitement, whatever. If it's this constant companion, if it's this, I think radio is really special because it's something you carry with you. You can take it sort of wherever you want. You can listen all over the place. But it's also this sort of tangible connection, not just to where we're broadcasting from, but to everyone else who's listening. It's sort of this, I sometimes imagine like a web of connections. And then like in times like this, the fall membership drive, in times when we're out in the community, you get to really just see all these people to whom this institution matters, this thing that's been around for over 75 years now, and hopefully we'll be around for 75 more years. And it survived all this time thanks to your support, and it can continue with that continued support. We appreciate you all so much, and we're so humbled to sort of be continuing to bring this this service to you. If that's what WUOT means to you, if this is something that is so important to your life, why not get in touch? 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We'd love to hear from you. We love it when you all leave comments. There's a comment section in the digital form. And you can also just, the phone volunteers will write down your comments if you'd like them to get to us.
1: Yes, absolutely. Keep that community connection going, y'all. Yeah. We need it. You know, it goes both, phone works both ways.
0: So true.
1: Is what we're always told, right? Mm-hmm. But yeah, I was talking about that similar experience of like the sense of routine and the familiarity this morning with Melanie on the morning concert, actually. So funny hearing that kind of come back in today in the afternoon. But yeah, if you want to become a sustaining member and help us out, we really, any amount is great for us. You can make a donation of any level, honestly, and anybody can do it. I actually just put out a video on our social media this morning about a family that gives annually, and their son gives out of his own bank account.
0: Aww.
1: I know, isn't that so sweet? So we've got, you know, we've got people of all ages, and it's really something you want to preserve for generations to come.
0: Absolutely.
1: So yeah, thank you to the Toms family for getting to be in that video and for sharing your story. And I think that really is just very inspiring. You know, keep it around for future generations to enjoy. Help out, you know, help out kids like the ones from the Toms family. Continue to have these great experiences.
0: Absolutely. Yeah.
1: Nope, go for it.
0: Public radio is for everyone, and anyone can support it. 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We can go online to WUOT.org. We started with some John Adams, and sort of we're staying in that sound world, I'll say. Well, here's some minimalism, but inspired by Radiohead. Very loosely inspired by Radiohead, I will say. Steve Reich's Radio Rewrite, sort of borrowing a little bit of harmonic material from Everything in Its Right Place and a few scraps of a tune from Jigsaw falling into place. We'll hear the ensemble Signal, led by Brad Lubman, performing Steve Reich's Radio Rewrite.

0: Steve Reich's Radio Rewrite, piece inspired by the music of Radiohead, performed there by the ensemble Signal, led by Brad Lubman. You're listening to the afternoon concert here on WUOT. I'm Matthew Molly, your host until 4 o'clock. I'm joined today in the studio by Gwyn.
1: Hi. Thank you so much for having me. This has been so fun.
0: Yeah, thanks for being here. We have fun, and it's just because it's our fall membership drive, even though it's always a pleasure to have our colleagues in to sort
1: I'll
0: of...
1: just come and start sitting in.
0: It can literally happen. They're saying this.
1: There's nothing stopping me. I mean,
0: there's
1: the
0: no
1: not...
0: rule that says a dog can't play basketball.
1: And you can't... dog can't play basketball, and you can't not sit in.
0: Yep. Yeah, we got it. We got there. Sort of Air Bud principles. If you're a fan of Air Bud, or if indeed you're a fan of WUOT, and you'd like to get in touch to support the station, we'd love to hear from you. We have this hour, we've just started up a support local journalism match, a dollar for dollar match up to $1,500. It's from Bob and Janet, who are local journalism supporters. So now's a great time to sort of double the impact of your individual gift and also to support the local journalism that we provide here. I'm constantly in awe of my colleagues in the newsroom. They put out such spectacular work, and it's really how I know what's going on around here.
1: I mean, same. Honestly, I think, you know, this is one of the things that I love about our station is we're all so supportive of each other and the work that we do here. And yeah, I think that this will definitely be put to great use. You know, our programming that we run here through NPR is great. But one of the things that I think is so great about public radio as well is there is a type of storytelling that is done where you can get the news that you need, of course, obviously, but you also get these really well done interest stories in a way. And you get to learn more about your local area, the local color of East Tennessee. And that's all done by the spectacular work that Jackie and Reagan are doing in the newsroom every day. So I'm really excited about this match. I think it's a great one to support. And doing these matches is great for all the reasons you said, because even if you can only give a little, if you give right now in the next 9 hours, your gift will effectively be doubled. Yeah. So if you can only give $5, donate that $5 right now, because it's effectively going to be $10.
0: $10, yeah.
1: So yeah, now's a great time to go ahead and make that contribution. We'd love to help you get that set up if you give us a call at 865-974-5500. One of our amazing team members with Advancement would love to get that handled for you. Or you can do it yourself online at wuot.org/donate.
0: Mm-hmm. And this is something when I was chatting with John Boyle, who's in town from the Appalachian Mid-South newsroom the other day, but just something he said that really resonated with me was talking about how when we say local news and journalism, it's not just local, it's Knoxville. It's this whole listening area. It's all of East Tennessee. And like there's many places around here where that don't have necessarily, there's not a dedicated newsroom to them. It's like, you know, so it's.
1: Yes, it expands your reach is expanding, you know, beyond just what's happening here in Knoxville. It's the Appalachian Mid-South area in general. Yeah. So this helps our friends in Nashville. It helps our friends in Louisville, in West Virginia. Mm-hmm. It's incredible the work that we all get to do together.
0: Absolutely.
1: So, yeah, it's a really cool match, and it'll go a really long way if you want to support us now. We encourage you to do so at wuot.org/donate, or you can give a call to our number.
0: Yeah. We're kind of change gears a little bit here. We're talking about autumnal music because it is, in fact, the first official day of fall. So we'll get some calm music. I think of sort of pumpkin patches a lot with the context of fall.
1: Yes.
0: Yeah, it's an autumnal thing, and then you sort of think about gardens in general. Sometimes it's a stretch when I'm segueing between pieces. We'll continue with a selection that's about a garden, and it's really... Amanda Harberg is the composer. She writes in her program notes about how it's a reflection of her, like the internal life of her family through like the lens of her son's garden. And we'll hear this little piece called Lucas's Garden, Amanda Harberg composed, performed here by the Alias Chamber Ensemble.

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Bit of autumnal music there from Amanda Harburg. Lucas's Garden, performed there by the Alias Chamber Ensemble. Moving right along with some more music, we'll hear a selection from Frank DeKelly, his Earth Song, performed here by Botches 8.

0: Frank Tekeli's Earth Song, performed there by Voces 8, under the direction of Barnaby Smith. You're listening to the Afternoon Concert. That brings the music of today's afternoon to a close, but more music on the way this evening. Improvisations and All Things Considered is up next with your host, Jackie Sieber. I've been joined this hour by Gwen. Thank you so much for being here.
1: Thank you for having me. It's been wonderful as always. And we also want to thank a few of our listeners who have supported our fall membership drive in the last hour. We actually have a supporter all the way from California. Whoa. Thank you, Hannah.
0: Yes, that is my sister, Hannah Motley Davis, and Hunter Davis, my brother-in-law, who they were giving in honor of our nieces, Marlo and Georgia Motley, who are listeners from Texas.
1: Aww.
0: And they are very small. They're babies right now.
1: Hey, you know what? Never too early to start being a fan of public radio, honestly. And then we also have a gift in memory of Jeanette. So thank you to the listeners who gave in honor of those. I mean, this is what's so special about public radio is it brings people together from all across the country, gives you a chance to make some wonderful memories and to give in honor of those wonderful memories that you have with the people in your life who love public radio.
0: So, absolutely.
1: Yeah.
0: 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More great programming on the way. All things considered, up next, it's 4 o'clock.
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2: 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Scott Detrow.
3: And I'm Juana Summers. Trump spoke to the United Nations today and defended his ongoing war with Iran.
2: Our co-host Mary Louise Kelly will have the latest from New York.
4: He has always preferred a diplomatic solution, but it's an untenable threat, and the president will see his objective fulfilled one way or another.
3: And as many leaders in the American AI industry urge a slowdown, Chinese companies are pushing ahead at full speed.
5: They see the leading proponents of the very best U.S. companies saying that our systems may be unsafe, so let's slow down.
2: We'll have the latest on that ahead of a meeting between Trump and President Xi. First, this newscast.
6: Live from NPR News, I'm Lakshmi Singh. President Trump says he has a big decision to make on Iran. Does he make a deal with them or, quote, annihilate the Islamic Republic? NPR's Michelle Kellerman reports on Trump's address to the UN General Assembly today.
7: President Trump says he has some options on Iran. He says he thinks they'll make a deal after the U.S. midterm elections. But he's also warning Iran that the U.S. could, quote, drive them into hell with no chance of survival and no hope for future greatness for generations. The U.S. launched the war without international backing, and many countries are looking to the U.S. and Iran to de-escalate and reopen the Strait of Hormuz. But the Iranian-backed Houthis in Yemen are threatening another key trade route in the Red Sea. And the UN Secretary General Antonio Guterres says it's time to resolve this. Michelle Kellerman, NPR News, the United Nations.
6: After the speech, Trump said officials from the U.S. and Iran met today for 3 hours. Trump also praised the U.S.'s military operation in Venezuela earlier this year and its control of oil. To the victor belong the spoils, Trump told the international body, contradicting decades of U.S. rhetoric and U.N. principles not to explicitly connect foreign intervention with the acquisition of resources. The top Democrat on the House Judiciary Committee spoke out today on prospects for gun violence prevention after the midterms. NPR's Eric McDaniel reports Congressman Jamie Raskin is calling for a universal criminal background check for gun purchases.
8: If Democrats take control of the House in the next Congress, Jamie Raskin would be chairman of the committee with primary jurisdiction over gun violence legislation. In keynote remarks he made at a forum put on by The Trace, a newsroom that covers gun violence, Raskin celebrated the violent crime decline in the United States since the pandemic, but also noted that there was still work to be done to understand what exactly has driven it. If Democrats do take the reins, Raskin says he'll work to advance policies supported by bipartisan majorities of the public, including bump stock regulation and safe gun storage laws. He also says he doesn't know how the Supreme Court will rule on an assault weapons ban case in its coming term, but that he doesn't have high hopes that gun violence prevention advocates will prevail. Eric McDaniel, NPR News, Washington.
6: Nolan Wells' parents say they're not giving up on finding out exactly how he died. At a news conference today, his mother, Christine Wansley, expressed frustration with investigators and the grand jury that determined there was not enough evidence that the 18-year-old Mississippi student's death was likely the result of criminal conduct.
9: Elmore and I do not believe that Nolan simply and accidentally drowned. And nobody saw anything, and no one knows anything.
6: Wells was found dead 2 days after he and his friends went on a boating trip to Horn Island for the July 4th holiday. From Washington, this is NPR News. A South Carolina coroner finds that actor Hayden Panettiere died from an accidental overdose involving fentanyl and other drugs. The Grammy and Golden Globe-nominated actor died last month. She was 36 years old. A federal court is clearing the way for the U.S. Fish and Wildlife Service and SpaceX to move ahead with a land swap in South Texas, where the objections of tribal and environmental groups. Under the arrangement, SpaceX gets 715 acres of wildlife refuge land in exchange for parcels of privately held land. Critics warn a land swap could have implications for public lands across the U.S. The country singer Ella Langley has set a new all-time Billboard chart record. NPR's Stephen Thompson reports she's taken the throne from Mariah Carey, though perhaps not for long.
10: This week, Ella Langley's Choosin' Texas is the number one song in the country.
11: He's choosin' Texas, I can tell.
10: The track has now spent 23 weeks on top of the Billboard Hot 100. That's never been done before. Last winter, Mariah Carey reached 22 weeks at number one with All I Want for Christmas Is You. That song returned to the top of the charts during the most recent holiday season. And it's a hit every December, so Langley has her work cut out for her in the weeks to come. If Choosin' Texas can't rack up a bunch more weeks on top of the charts, Ella Langley may soon find herself re-gifting the all-time record right back to pop music's Queen of Christmas. Stephen Thompson, NPR News.
6: I'm Lakshmi Singh, NPR News in Washington.
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13: 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I hope you're enjoying your Tuesday afternoon. 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
14: 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I'm Juana Summers.
2: And I'm Scott Detrow. What happens when the president of the United States goes to the media capital of the world amid a standoff with the major news outlets that cover him? You get moments like this today at the UN.
15: Well, it's an honor to be here. I'm surprised that CNN is here covering me.
16: The United Nations allowed us in, sir.
15: You should not be here covering me. You said you weren't going to cover me.
2: That was President Trump interacting with CNN's Caitlin Collins just days after he banned the outlet from the White House. Major news outlets have suspended their pool coverage in solidarity, and NPR is not airing audio of the president right now. In response, the White House has created Trump TV, an official YouTube channel streaming 24/7 content of, quote, the latest and greatest from the administration. To discuss, we have Mark McKimmon on the line. He worked as a media consultant for former President George W. Bush and the late Senator John McCain, and is a TV producer himself. Welcome.
17: Hi, glad to be with you.
2: Mark, you know TV, you know politics. I figured you're a good person to talk to about this. And let's start with this. Just politically speaking, in this moment of so many different amateur media outlets, how much does this standoff affect how Trump's message is getting out?
17: Well, first of all, I think you saw from the coverage at the UN that people are going to find lots of different ways to cover him, but it's not going to be the coverage that he wants, and that's what he's trying to do. He's trying to control this. Back up just a little bit. I mean, all that Trump really cares about, people say he ran for the power, he ran for the money. No. At the end of the day, Donald Trump ran for president because that's the best way to get attention. He thrives on attention. That's the oxygen to his soul, is just being the center of attention. And he knew running for president would be the hottest spotlight in the world. He didn't even think he was going to win. He thought he was going to run for a while and endorse Chris Christie. So now he's got the spotlight, but he doesn't like the nature of it at times, and he thinks that he can control it. So he started this thing called Trump TV, which is just a YouTube channel, which I think is currently getting fewer views than the Muppets go to Disneyland.
18: Let's not insult the Muppets here. Have you watched Trump TV at all? I mean, what do you make of this?
17: Yeah, I just tuned in to check it out. I mean, all it is first of all, it's just a rebranding of what was already there. They've just been posting clips to the site. But the reality is the voters on either side of the aisle, they don't go to television or go to TV, any TV, to get propaganda. They want it filtered by somebody.
18: Mm-hmm.
17: They don't just want raw propaganda from anybody on either side of the aisle. So it's going to be a failed experiment. And I think that ultimately it's just going to drive Donald Trump crazy, because you're going to have these situations where, like we saw yesterday, where there's going to be a situation that Trump wants out there, and the audience is getting no audio, and therefore they're not going to carry it. And that is death for Donald Trump.
18: I'm thinking about a counterpoint here, though. Truth Social emerged after Trump is banned from Twitter and Facebook, a ban that was, of course, reversed when he won in 2024. But he creates this alternative landscape. A lot of people criticize it, say it looks junky, say it looks amateurish. And here we are all checking Truth Social day and night for the latest news from the president of the United States. Hasn't he had success creating his own lanes in the past?
17: Well, he has in the past, and I think that's because people had a fascination, but I think that fascination is worn out, and they're looking for something new and different, because what they were promised hasn't been delivered. So the last place they're going to go to find that is, I think, on Trump TV. I only give it a week or so before it runs out of oxygen.
18: What do you think happens next, though, with this broader standoff between Trump and the outlets covering the White House?
17: Well, I'm glad to see that the press is unified in their support for the outlets that have been barred from the White House. So the press is showing great solidarity. At the end of the day, I think that Trump needs the press more than the press needs him right now, or at least he thinks he does. So I think at the end of the day, he's going to pull it down and realize that he's not getting what he wants, which is ultimate wall-to-wall coverage from everybody worldwide.
18: Do you think the balance of that relationship has changed in the past year in terms of who needs what more?
17: Yeah, I do. I mean, I think there's an exhaustion with Trump. I mean, I think that's true with voters. I think it's true with the media. I mean, that would go for anybody who's been a two-term president. I worked for one, and I saw it as his media guy. People just, they get tired of you, and they want to change the channel. And then again, it's just an irony that the guy who understands TV most of all, that he would be now at a point where he's so upset with the coverage that he wants to turn it off, which is, again, he's like turning off his own respirator.
18: That is longtime political consultant and TV producer Mark McKinnon. Mark, thanks so much for talking to us.
17: Keep kicking it. Thanks.
19: It means a lot to us when you choose to listen to this NPR station. But here's the thing. We're not perfect. And to demonstrate this, here's a dramatic reading of some of our actual recent corrections from NPR.org, read by Wait, Wait, Don't Tell Me's new judge and scorekeeper.
20: A previous version of this story incorrectly said the length of a standard U.S. passport book is 28 pages. It's 26 pages. A previous version of this story incorrectly referred to the National Puzzlers League as the National Puzzler League. A previous version of this story incorrectly quoted the lyrics to Madonna's 2000 hit, Music. The correct lyrics, which she performed, were, "Music makes the people come together."
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13: 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Good afternoon. I'm your All Things Considered host, Jackie Sieber. In the studio with me, we have Joy Riddle. Hello, Joy. She takes care of our partnerships outside of the station. She's your go-to person. So I just wanted to do a little Q&A with you, if that's all right.
21: Yes. Hi. Thank you for having me. I'm so excited to be here.
13: Yeah. So tell us what you do, Joy. What does your day-to-day life look like here?
21: I don't think any 2 days are the same, honestly, which is great. I love that. I'm not the type of person who's super happy if I'm just sitting behind a desk all day. So it's really cool that I get to do a variety of things each day and interact with different people. My job is working with businesses and organizations to get sponsorship announcements on the air. So when you hear support for WUOT comes from you, our listeners, and from, those are the announcements that I help work with people to get on the air. And one of the reasons I love doing that is because our community loves supporting this station. And part of the reason they love supporting this station is because of the excellent work that the staff does here. Our news department, you all are phenomenal. You're award-winning journalists. You get wonderful coverage of our East Tennessee community, but you also have had shows that have made it to the national, you know, the NPR national broadcast, which is phenomenal. We also have really talented music hosts, and without the programs that you all make, we wouldn't have anything to sponsor. So our sponsors, that's what they are sponsoring. They are sponsoring your hard work and your excellent programming, your award-winning journalism, and our locally curated music shows. And we are so fortunate to have such a phenomenal staff here at WUOT.
0: Oh, thank you so much, Joy. That makes me feel warm and fuzzy inside. That was very sweet.
21: I really do love everyone here, and I've loved this station for decades, and I'm so fortunate to be part of the team. And you guys give me such a wonderful product to share with the community through sponsorship.
0: Yeah, I love the story that you've shared when you first got this job. You're like, would you mind sharing it with us? Because I think it's so emblematic of just like your love for this radio station.
21: Well, I do recall that I was just like, I think Todd Steed was the head of the search committee when I was brought on as a team member. And when I saw his name pop up on my phone, like, I was fangirling so hard. I was like, oh my God, Todd Steed is calling me. But I know I'm not alone in that. I know everyone loves Todd Steed. And I just was blown away that I get to work with him. It's insane. But Todd is just one, I mean, he is a phenomenal person. He's one of my favorite people. He has the best stories. Such a fascinating person. But everyone here is so cool. I love when I'm at a community event and you all are there and I'll be like, oh, like this is Jackie Sieber. And they're like, oh my God, it's Jackie Sieber. And I'm like, I know, right? You can say hi to her. She's standing right here.
0: Well, that's awesome. And thank you so much for doing all this hard work. I think it's so cool that you get to go out in the community and talk to folks and just understand what our community is made of. You know, I think that's the beauty of public radio is that we are kind of a fabric, a patchwork fabric of different different qualities of the community that bring it together.
21: We really are so important, though, to the community. I see the enthusiasm on people's faces when they find out someone from WUOT is there. They're just like, oh my gosh, this is my favorite station. I listen every day. I listen all day, every day. Like, everyone has some sort of backstory. If people weren't raised listening to this station, then they started listening to it, you know, maybe while sitting in traffic in grad school or their first real world job or whatever. But people love WUOT.
0: Yeah, absolutely. And we do have a few challenges on the table for you all. And I just want to say, if you are competitive like me, would you say you're a competitive person, Joy?
21: I'm more competitive than I like to admit, I think.
0: No, I totally get that. I think I'm like, oh, yeah, I'm fine. But then I'm like, yeah.
21: I feel like I'm not competitive. But if I'm playing Mahjong on my phone and I'm not in first place, I won't put it down until I'm in first place. So what does that say about me?
0: A competitive Mahjong player. Okay. We're going to have to create a team. So that's a band and a team we're going to have to do. That's for the next membership drive. So stay tuned.
21: Yay. Can't wait.
0: No, but we do have a donation challenge on the table. If we get 75 new sustaining members this drive, we will unlock $5,000. And we just need 61 donors to achieve this goal. We also have a donation match. It's to support local journalism. It's a dollar for dollar up to $1,500. And we just have 8 hours left to achieve that goal. And that's by Bob and Janet. They are local journalism supporters. Thank you so much for your contribution, Bob and Janet. We cannot do it without you. All Things Considered continues on 91.9 FM, WUOT. TDOT is reporting some traffic on Pellissippi Parkway as you pass Kingston Pike. It's heading west. And backup reported on I-40 heading west as you pass North Cedar Bluff Road.

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3: 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I'm Juana Summers.
4: And I'm Scott Detrow. NPR has gotten a look at Health and Human Services Secretary Robert F. Kennedy Jr.'s latest annual financial disclosure. Disclosures are required of high-ranking federal officials to guard against conflicts of interest. NPR Pharmaceuticals correspondent Sydney Lupkin is here to tell us what she's learned. Hey, Sydney.
5: Hey.
4: What caught your eye in these filings?
5: Yeah, the biggest items were two book advances Kennedy received in the last year, $2 million apiece from Skyhorse Publishing. One of the books will be called Unsettled Science. The title is a twist on the term settled science, often used to describe the evidence for vaccine safety. And that's interesting given Kennedy's current job as head of the agency charged with regulating vaccines.
4: Right. And of course, we have seen some efforts to change vaccine policies. Is there anything else in the filings that you think is worth reporting?
5: Yeah, Kennedy also received free flights to and from Fiji and Greece and the use of a vacation home. Their value totaled more than $250,000. Those were from Gavin DeBecker, a celebrity security advisor. DeBecker also wrote a book published by Skyhorse Publishing called Forbidden Facts. It alleges government suppression of information about brain damage from childhood vaccines. DeBecker says they've been friends for a long time and he has nothing to do with HHS.
4: Help me understand how much of this is unusual. I mean, a lot of politicians get book deals, right? Have outside income or one way or another. There's a lot of wealthy people in the administration. What do you make of this?
5: Yeah, so they're not typical, according to Virginia Cantor at Democracy Defenders Fund, which is a nonprofit that's focused on fighting corruption and protecting elections.
6: Those are large amounts of money for a government's public servant to receive while he is, you know, in office.
5: In fact, the gifts are so large that she has questions about whether, you know, this is a supplementation of salary, something that's prohibited. She said Kennedy may have wealthy friends who treat him, but what's okay when you're in the private sector is different when you become a public servant. The Department of Health and Human Services did not respond to NPR's detailed list of questions about the disclosures, but says Kennedy complies with all laws, regulations, and requirements.
4: Those book advance numbers are pretty large, aren't they?
5: Yeah, $2 million per book is a lot when you consider that the salary for being health secretary is around $250,000. And Cantor tells me the timing of the book advances is noteworthy considering rules against outside income. If you're a public servant of Kennedy's rank, you aren't allowed to do any book writing, including taking notes and getting paid for it during your time in office. Enforcing that is tricky, though. Kennedy's also isn't supposed to promote his previous Skyhorse Publishing work, according to his ethics agreement, but he posted on X about his 2021 book, The Real Anthony Fauci, over the summer during the Fauci hearings in Congress.
4: A few weeks ago, you were on the show and you talked about Kennedy's role in a possible payout in a lawsuit against a vaccine maker. Did this disclosure clear that up at all?
5: It did not. There was a small payment, $7,000, from the law firm Weisner Baum. It was listed by Kennedy as compensation for terminating an agreement about contingency fees. Before he was nominated, Kennedy consulted for the law firm, which sued Merck over its Gardasil vaccine. The litigation was settled over the summer. But Weisner Baum tells me the payment wasn't related to the Gardasil case. For context, Kennedy was initially going to take his 10% cut of the contingency fees from cases he referred to the firm, according to his original ethics agreement. But after senators balked at that during the confirmation process, an updated agreement said he would give his cut to a family member. Weisner Baum says neither Kennedy nor his family got any of the Gardasil settlement money.
4: That was NPR Pharmaceuticals correspondent Sydney Lupkin. Thank you so much.
5: You bet.
7: More than a dozen former staffers at several Tennessee youth prisons say the facilities failed to report suspected abuse and serious incidents to the state. That is according to a new investigation from WPLN and ProPublica. And now state officials are looking into the matter. One of the reporters on that story is Paige Flager of member station WPLN. And Paige is with us now. Hi.
8: Hey there.
7: Paige, tell us, what did your reporting uncover that was going on at these juvenile facilities?
8: Yeah, so when something goes wrong, facility leaders are supposed to report what happened to the state's Department of Children's Services, or DCS. But staffers who worked there told my reporting partner, Aaliyah Swaby, and me that these facilities failed to report suspected abuse of kids to state officials. In one case, according to state documents, a doctor found that a boy had bruises across 80% of his body in various stages of healing, as though he had been beaten multiple times. But the facility never reported it. Former staffers also told us that they felt pressured to not call 911. One former facility nurse told us that another staffer discouraged her from calling 911 after a guard was badly beaten by youth. Turns out that guard had a lacerated spleen, a concussion, and broken ribs. The company that operates these facilities, Wayne Halfway House, told us that the situation was contained within a matter of minutes before law enforcement response was needed.
7: What else did you find?
8: Nearly two dozen former employees and teens said that they suspected sexual abuse was taking place, even though sexual relationships between staff and incarcerated youth are illegal under any circumstances. But some employees say that they did not report that abuse because they were scared of retaliation from leadership.
7: And these facilities that you were investigating, who runs them?
8: So Jason Cruz is a businessman from a small town here in Tennessee, and over the years, he has quietly grown his company, Wayne Halfway House, and the state has really become reliant on him as an operator of juvenile facilities. Today, his company runs all three of the state's highest security juvenile prisons. Think barbed wire, cells that lock. He has about 300 total beds for juvenile justice youth.
7: And the company, how did it respond to these allegations?
8: We sent a long list of questions to the company, and in a statement, they said that it follows state policy and law. Officials vehemently denied that Cruz or his company have ever discouraged staff from reporting serious or life-threatening incidents to the state or to 911. It describes its former employees that we interviewed as untrustworthy sources with a clear bias against the company and their allegations as, quote, substantially flawed.
7: What about the state of Tennessee?
8: Yeah, as for the state, the Department of Children's Services confirmed that they're looking into the incidents that our reporting uncovered. And just last week, several state lawmakers wrote a letter to DCS demanding answers about safety and oversight in these facilities in response to our investigation. But DCS did not respond to our request for comment about that letter.
7: Paige Flager is WPLN's criminal justice reporter and a fellow in the ProPublica Local Reporting Network. Paige, thank you.
8: Thank you for having me.

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1: Three news organizations are suing President Trump after his administration cut off their access to the White House. He explicitly said he didn't like their stories. Now the news organizations argue that amounts to viewpoint discrimination. The first court hearing begins on the next Morning Edition from NPR News.
2: Tune in to Morning Edition tomorrow morning at 5 on WUOT. Thank you for tuning in. It's the WUOT Membership Drive. I'm your host, Jackie Sieber. In the studio with me, we have Joy Riddle. She is awesome. She is the reason why we have the sponsors that we do. And last break, we were talking about how important it is to stay involved in the community and why you guys are so important to us. So I just want to say, Joy, thank you for the work that you do. We just have a few moments before we have to go on to our newscast. But do you have anything you'd like to say to the community?
3: I would like to reiterate
4: that you all are the reason we have sponsors. 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You guys are awesome.
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5: Live from NPR News in Culver City, California, I'm Duane Brown. In New York, during his speech at the United Nations today, President Trump presented an ominous vision of Latin America. NPR's Ada Peralta tells us he painted a continent beset by drug cartels, which he called the enemies of humanity.
6: President Trump said the United States was reasserting its power in the Western Hemisphere to, quote, create a safer future for all of us. In Trump's view, the cartels in Latin America are terrorists. He said, quote, like ISIS, they should be killed, exiled, or detained as enemy combatants without the possibility of release, which is what we're doing. Trump also called on Mexico to, quote, reclaim control of its soil from the enemies of humanity. And he lauded his administration's use of military force to destroy ships in the Caribbean. Human rights groups and the UN itself have condemned the attacks, saying they are extrajudicial killings that violate international law. Ada Peralta, NPR News, Mexico City.
5: A federal judge in Michigan has agreed to undergo routine alcohol testing and treatment to resolve a complaint about his behavior. NPR's Kerry Johnson with the story.
7: A new judicial order says actions by Judge Thomas Ludington had a serious effect on the court's reputation and public confidence in his ability to carry out his duties. Ludington stayed on the job as a federal judge for months after his arrest, ultimately pleading no contest. He's been on voluntary leave of absence since February. A new order by Federal Appeals Court Judge Jeffrey Sutton says Ludington will remain on leave until September 2027, in order to ensure his recovery's on solid footing. Gabe Roth, who runs a watchdog group on the courts, says the judge should donate nearly $400,000 in pay he's set to receive during his leave to local charities.
5: That's Kerry Johnson. 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
2: It's 4:32. I'm Jackie Sieber with this Tennessee news update. A far-right group is seeking to locate its headquarters in downtown Knoxville. According to Compass, Heritage Hubs appears to be raising money for historic property within city limits, citing tax purposes. The group's goal includes recruiting young voters and pushing for the removal of immigrants in the country. This comes as the group is slated to host two forums at a location next month that is only disclosed to participants. Among the speakers include state lawmaker Monty Fritz, who recently lost his bid for governor in the Republican primary. One of his campaign promises was to ban non-Christian religions in the state. Knox County Commissioner Andy Fox, who introduced an ordinance last month to ban public Islamic calls, is also scheduled to appear at the event. The Tennessee Bureau of Investigation has been called to look into the death of an inmate accused of killing a Morgan County correctional officer. Officials say Reginald Steed, who was serving a 27-year sentence, was found dead inside his cell at Riverbend Maximum Security Institution this morning. The death of the correctional officer at Morgan County Correctional Complex earlier this year prompted lawmakers to criticize the security features at the jail. I'm Jackie Sieber. 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It is 82 degrees in Knoxville. The weather forecast tonight is mostly cloudy skies with a chance of thunderstorms and a slight chance of rain later on with lows in the upper 60s.

0: TDOT is reporting congestion on I-40 heading west as you pass Level Road, and you may encounter delays on I-40 heading east as you pass North Cedar Bluff Road. Backup also reported on I-640 east on ramp to I-75 heading north, and you may encounter delays on I-40 heading east as you pass Alcoa Highway. It's our membership drive here at WUOT. 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
3: And I'm Mary Louise Kelly at United Nations headquarters in New York. We're just inside the main front doors. Behind me is the main General Assembly Hall. I'm watching people coming and going, and it's either heads of state or they're wearing an earpiece, a lot of people guarding the heads of state and delegations here today. Speech after speech after speech from world leaders that kicked off with UN Secretary General Antonio Guterres this morning, but probably even more highly anticipated was President Trump, who addressed the UN in a speech that was interesting both for what he said and what he didn't say. I have questions, so I want to put them to a member of the administration. We have invited Tommy Pickett, who is spokesperson for the State Department, to take those questions, and he is waiting on us a few blocks from here at his hotel. So let's walk over. Can we give you the seat of honor? Tommy Pickett, good to see you. Welcome back to All Things Considered.
4: Thanks for having me on.
3: All right, so we heard a lot from President Trump today about Iran. He defended his record on the war there, said Iran was the bully of the Middle East, that they are a bully no more. I'm paraphrasing. I want to note we're not playing that sound because NPR is not using audio from White House events until further notice in solidarity with our fellow journalists following, as you know, several news outlets being barred from White House grounds. On Iran and the defense of his record, how do we square that with Iran has cost $38 billion and counting, its nuclear program is where it was, regime change didn't happen, Iran has proved it can shut the Strait of Hormuz and keep it shut, and anybody who's put gas in their car lately knows that gas is now at pushing $4.50 a gallon.
4: Well, a few important points. Operation Midnight Hammer obliterated several of their nuclear sites. We saw Operation Epic Fury decimating their military
3: capability. But that was before this war that the U.S. started in February.
4: Well, I think it's important to look at this in context and that the president's actions have taken concrete steps to prevent the Iranian regime from obtaining a nuclear weapon. If the Iranian regime had a nuclear weapon, people would be paying gas prices three or four times higher than they are now because the Iranian regime could act with impunity to shut down the strait entirely. What we're seeing now because of the U.S. military is the clearing of mines. We're seeing the ability of oil to move through the strait at approximately 60 to 70% of where it was before this began. But ultimately, the Iranian regime having a nuclear weapon was an untenable threat that needed to be addressed.
3: The president renewed his threat to annihilate the entire country today, to blow it up. Is that helpful to diplomatic efforts to try to end the war?
4: Well, he made the choice clear to the Iranian regime. They can continue their malign activities, but there will be consequences. The president has been clear from the beginning that he wanted a diplomatic solution. The door for diplomacy was opened again and again and again, and yet the Iranian regime has continued to refuse to make that deal, continue to pursue malign activities.
3: I guess what I'm getting at is we're 7 months in. I didn't hear anything new in the president's speech today that suggests we won't be in the same place another 7 months from now.
4: Well, I think part of what he was pointing to, in addition to the kinetic military action we've discussed, is the fact that we have seen oil move through the Strait of Hormuz at levels that are increasing. The fact that we have Operation Economic Outcast, which is costing the regime every single day. So the president has all the cards here, and he was laying out a clear vision, a clear path here in terms of what the situation is, and the fact that fundamentally the Iranian regime has a choice, either to become a prosperous nation that is at peace with its neighbors, or to continue its malign activities and suffer the consequences.
3: I don't know if you got to hear the very first speech this morning from outgoing UN Secretary General Antonio Guterres. His final speech, he's coming to the end of his second term, he warned about fault lines in our world. He says they are widening. He said cracks have become canyons. And he also warned that events of this past year show that even superpowers should recognize, and I quote, that their power isn't so super. Did you hear that as being aimed at the U.S.?
4: I don't want to necessarily put words in his mouth, but what I can say is what the president's accomplished. And I think he has accomplished really historic things for the betterment of the United States, which is always the primary goal of any president of any country, but also for our partners and allies around the world in terms of win-win deals that we've seen. I think the important issue, and I think something to stress, is that fact that the president is not afraid to raise hard conversations. The president has put that to an end, and we've seen concrete progress in addressing those, whether that's NATO spending, whether that's in Greenland, whether that's addressing mass migration, and the entire world is better because of it.
3: I guess the question is, you know, we've been talking, you and I, about how President Trump likes to raise hard conversations. He's there at the United Nations giving, as the administration sees it, constructive criticism to that body. When constructive criticism is given to the U.S., is the U.S. willing to listen?
4: Well, look, I think we have continued conversations with our allies and partners around the world. The president is a deal maker. So when he goes out and raises these issues, he has shown again and again that he is able to make a deal that is a win-win. The Greenland example is a perfect example of this.
3: But the reaction to the Secretary General's words this morning, even a superpower isn't so super.
4: Well, I think President Trump is showing that the United States can still accomplish historic and unprecedented things. I think that's been clear from this administration. What he has been able to accomplish, I think, has shown that America is only stronger and more prosperous than it's ever been.
3: Since you work for this administration, and since I'm a reporter trying to cover this administration, I have to ask, are you comfortable with the decision to bar CNN, MS Now, and Politico from White House grounds?
4: Look, President Trump speaking to this very clearly. The president clearly has concerns in terms of what he has clearly expressed on Truth and other avenues. And the
3: are
4: fact
3: you
4: that
3: comfortable
4: it's not a,
3: with the decision?
4: I mean, it's a decision based off of accessing very sensitive and secure spaces. It's not saying that CNN and other entities can't continue to operate, but it's about access to certain spaces. And that's something that's always a continued conversation. Under the Obama and Biden administrations, there were many conversations with reporters about who was able to access White House grounds. That's a routine part of that. And the president making a very clear case here about his concerns and really speaking quite transparently about those.
3: Just for the record, do you believe freedom of the press is essential to a healthy democracy?
4: I think that's a separate question than what we're having here. Freedom of the press is something that we strongly abide by. That's part of why we've opposed so many censorship elements, both elements that we viewed the previous administration doing that we reverse, but also foreign countries in terms of extraterritorial censorship. So we don't take a backseat to anyone on freedom of the press. What this is a discussion of is access to certain buildings and sensitive grounds, and that's always a constant conversation. It was a conversation under Biden, under Obama, with reporters as well, and the president making his concerns very clear.
3: I didn't hear a yes to that, though, that freedom of the press is essential to a healthy democracy.
4: Oh, yes. No, I mean, I didn't. We take a backseat to no one on freedom of the press. We abide by freedom of the press. We defend freedom of the press internationally. That's part why I brought up the censorship issue, because we have seen elements of censorship which we strongly oppose in order to defend freedom of the press.
3: Are those outlets, MS Now, CNN, Politico, are they welcome at your department, at the State Department?
4: Well, look, right now we have no announcements to make in terms of changes to our press coverage, but fundamentally, again, it's a conversation of access to certain spaces, and it's not about covering the administration in terms of CNN and MS Now and Politico. Still have the ability to do that, still have the ability to operate, and we continue to defend freedom of the press around the world.
3: Well, I appreciate you taking our questions today, Tommy Pigott. Thank you.
4: Thank you.
3: Tommy Pigott is the State Department spokesperson speaking with us from the hotel where the State Department has set up camp this week on the sidelines of the United Nations General Assembly.
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0: I'm Lauren Sommer, and I cover climate change for NPR. 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In the studio with me, I have Joy Riddle, and we wanted to talk a little bit about local journalism, as I believe we do have a match on the table.
5: Yes, we currently have a match. For every $1 you donate, it will be matched with another $1 to support local journalism. And this is so important because we do carry NPR programming, BBC programming, and other national news programming, but we have our own local news team right here at WUOT, and they work very hard to cover all of the different communities in East Tennessee. And so this support local journalism match is a great way to show them your support and make sure they can continue to do this awesome, important work. I love the word awesome. I think I've forgotten every other word in my vocabulary today. I've said awesome like 18 times. But WOT's journalists are awesome. And if you agree, this is the perfect time to donate, because any amount you donate will be matched. I can't remember, up to $250 per gift. So if you give $250 right now, your gift will actually be $500 to support local journalism.
0: Absolutely. And, you know, I feel like local journalism is more important than ever because there are so many areas, not even just in East Tennessee, but across the country that do not have reliable, or they do not have a local newspaper anymore.
5: Yeah,
0: a lot of them have disappeared, whether that being funding, whether that being job cuts. I know there was a big layoff with McClatchy last week. It's just so important that we lift the voices of these talented journalists that are across the country and that are telling really important stories, whether that could be something that's happening within the city or if that's something happening in rural parts of East Tennessee. 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Joy, I think it's awesome that we have awesome.
5: Everything is awesome today.
0: Everything is. I caught the awesome bug. No, but I think it's a really important thing that we are a community-based radio station, that we care about how the community is represented. You know what I mean? Because I think there's so many stereotypes about Appalachia that just are not true. And I feel like it's with the support of WUOT and with the Appalachia Mid-South Newsroom and with other news organizations within this region that try to dispel those myths. But I wanted to kind of hear back from you a little bit on, you know, what are community members telling you? What are some key takeaways that you've been hearing?
5: Well, we are very fortunate to have such a strong team of journalists in this region. And we are very fortunate to have our partnership with the Appalachian Mid-South Newsroom as well. So I think that it's, you're correct that our teams of journalists in the region are dispelling any misconceptions about this region. Like, we have a certain level of, you know, culture that is very charming here. Mm-hmm. And it's just

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1: It's All Things Considered from NPR News. I'm Scott Detrow.
2: And I'm Juana Summers. For many American families, the cost of childcare is quickly becoming unaffordable. That's why some are increasingly turning to older generations for help. NPR's Joe Hernandez reports on the rise of grandparents filling the childcare gap.
3: Mary Jo Galusha's home in Newark, Delaware, is ready for the grandkids, starting with the dedicated playroom she set up in the basement.
4: We've got fun toys down there that I've collected, and we go outside, and I have a garden, and we plant and do that kind of stuff. I have a swimming pool, little plastic swimming pool.
3: Galusha is one of millions of grandparents across the U.S. who help to look after their grandchildren. In her case, that means 4 days a week with her nearly two-year-old granddaughter, Robin.
4: I'm good being home with her. We have fun. She's lots more energy now, though.
3: The family's arrangement dates back a couple years to when Galusha's daughter only had one child. Stacia Bourne says she and her husband wanted to grow their family, but the potential cost gave them pause, having already put their son, George, in daycare.
5: And the cost for childcare for him is about the same as our mortgage. So it would have just been another cost like that.
3: That was until her mother made an offer. If Bourne wanted to have another baby, Galusha said she'd retire and move to the East Coast to help provide childcare. Bourne says the couple didn't have family nearby when George was born early in the pandemic.
5: Knowing that that wouldn't be the situation for another made us feel like this is doable and might even be enjoyable to have a young child.
3: Galusha retired from her job as a school teacher in Idaho, packed up her belongings, and drove cross-country in her red Volkswagen Beetle. For Bourne, a University of Delaware psychology professor, having her mother watch Robin serves a financial benefit and also helps her avoid emotional goodbyes at the daycare door.
5: It's not hard like that when it's with your own mom. Yeah, so I just feel really lucky. To be able to leave my daughter with someone that I think is a better parent than I am.
3: Grandparents helping to take care of their grandchildren is nothing new, but the surging cost of childcare has made alternatives like this even more critical for families who struggle to pay for care. Last year, the average cost of childcare for children under five in the U.S. was more than $13,000, according to Child Care Aware of America. Nicole Jorwick, chief program officer of the national group Caring Across Generations, says families are leaning on grandparents for help more often.
6: The reality is that because this country hasn't invested in a child care infrastructure that is flexible and affordable and reliable, grandparents are filling in the gaps that the service system leaves behind.
3: A recent study by AARP quantified just how often grandparents are doing that work. Of those who help with childcare but aren't full-time caregivers, the median amount of time grandparents spend caring for grandchildren is 200 hours per year, or roughly 3.8 hours per week, the group found. Madonna Harrington Meyer, a Syracuse University sociology professor who studies aging, says grandparents tend to have similar parenting philosophies as their children and often provide care for free or at a low cost.
7: But perhaps the biggest benefit is that they are so flexible. Unlike a formal daycare situation, often grandparents will come to your house, or they'll alternate between watching the children at their own house and at the grandparents' house.
3: Studies have shown there can be cognitive benefits for grandparents who spend time with their grandkids. But childcare is also hard work, as grandparents themselves well know. And as they get older, whether grandparents provide care may depend on their physical health, how close they live to their grandkids, or whether they want to do it at all. For some grandparents, it may also be socially isolating or impact their careers. Yolanda Lattimore, a 59-year-old grandmother in Atlanta, cares for her one-year-old

0: granddaughter Mavi about 1.5 days each week to help her daughter's family.
1: I felt like I could make the sacrifice more than they could, and it has been. It truly has been a sacrifice.
0: Lattimore has worked as a blogger and podcaster in Atlanta and also sells handmade soaps online. When Mavi was born, she offered to help provide childcare, even if it meant less time for work. Lattimore loves spending time with Mavi and calls being a grandmother an amazing journey. But she also remembers what it was like for her to try to balance parenting and her career when she was raising her own kids.
1: When my daughter got ready to start her family, I just didn't want her to go through that. You know, I wanted her to have the balance. If work-life balance exists for somebody, I wanted it for my daughter.
0: For now, Lattimore says she plans to look for a more flexible job while she continues helping to care for her granddaughter. She says Mavi may go to daycare at some point, but it will depend on a few things.
1: You know, it gets demanding, or Mavi will get to decide. Come in. Here comes Mavi. You need me now? And Mavi loves being on the phone. She loves phone calls. Yeah. All right. So duty calls.
0: And just like that, Lattimore was back at it. Joe Hernandez, NPR News.
2: 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Thank you for tuning in. I hope you're enjoying your Tuesday afternoon. WUOT would like to thank the following sponsors for providing food today for our fall membership drive. 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We have some wonderful volunteers waiting just for you. And when you do call them, tell them where you're coming from and why you love WUOT. We love to hear that. We heard someone from Indiana today who just happened to pass through.
3: He was just passing through and called to donate because he liked the music we were playing.
2: Isn't that cool?
3: How awesome. Well, here we are. I'm saying awesome yet again.
2: Cue the tally.
3: Sorry, you guys. I'm not really on-air talent, and I clearly don't have the vocabulary to be doing this job.
2: Listen, I definitely say awesome a lot, too, so it is all good.
3: Well, you want to know something else that's awesome?
2: Yes.
3: The mug is back this year.
2: Yay! Mug! All right,
3: we love the mug. So we have a WUOT mug this year, and we're super excited about it. It is something you can get if you make a contribution of $120 or if you become a sustaining member for $10 a month or more. And that goes along with our sustaining member challenge that we have going on. We're trying to get 75 new sustaining members this week during our membership drive. And one of the reasons we love sustaining members is that is money that is coming in on a regular basis that we can budget around, that we can ensure that we keep funding the programming that we are doing. See, my vocabulary skills are stellar.
2: You're doing fantastic. I'm just happy the mug is back. You know, when I first started, my parents, they are big listeners up in Pittsburgh. My mom listens every day.
3: That's so cool.
2: Oh, yeah. She goes, every text message is, yins sound good. Yins is like our version of y'all.
3: Yeah.
2: But we have at least like 5 mugs in our cabinet back home that are WUOT mugs. And my mom is very like, don't use it. Don't touch it. Don't look at it. But
3: this is a keepsake. But you don't have to use your WUOT mug just as a keepsake. You can put drinks in it.
2: Yeah. And especially now that it's fall, we can do hot chocolate. We can do tea. We can do coffee.
3: Or a hot toddy if you prefer.
2: Yeah, exactly. Yeah.
3: Whatever you like. And what is it you say? It can be
2: anything you want.
3: Gatorade.
2: Gatorade. Yeah. That's another tally word. I said Gatorade like at least 5 times this drive, and it's only day 2. Yeah. What's wrong with me?
3: Well, you know, membership drive is a very special time here, and things are not regular around here. And there's just sometimes some silliness in the air, but in a good way, in a great way.
2: Yeah, and if you can
3: in an awesome way, if you will.
2: And if you can't tell, we're very thirsty. We're dehydrated. That's why we're talking about Gatorade and water and drinking out of the mug. But give us a call. And if you'd love to become a sustaining member for $10 a month or make a one-time gift of $120, you do get this limited edition WUOT coffee mug. It's blue. And I just learned, Joy, that there is a specific shade of blue called WUOT blue.
3: Oh.
2: Which blew my mind. Oh, my gosh.
3: Hey, that was a good one. See, you have to donate so we can continue these antics at every membership drive. Doesn't it sound like we're having fun? It's yeah. because we are.
2: Yeah, we had great food this morning and afternoon, and I believe we're having some this evening. So we are just going to have a good time. And it's always a great time just to hang out with you all and just to show our personalities off, because this is what it's all about. It's all about community. So
3: I yeah. love membership drive, and I always say that, and it's because we all get to spend more time together, and it is super fun.
2: Yes, absolutely. Some say it's awesome.
3: They're going to be like, Joy and Jackie cannot be on the air together.
2: Yeah. Ban it. No. It also, I should say, it's also hat day at the station.
3: Oh,
2: so
3: yeah.
2: Everyone's wearing a fun hat. And then tomorrow is our pet pledge day. So that's going to be the big one. So
3: yay.
2: Everyone is going to probably wear animal print or something.
3: I want to wear a Snoop Dogg shirt. Is that too off the wall?
2: No, wear the Snoop Dogg shirt.
3: I mean, he is a dog after all, right?
2: He is, yeah. Yeah. Yeah. All right. Well, this is your public radio station, 91.9 FM, WUOT and HD1 Knoxville, online at WUOT.org, a listener-supported service of the University of Tennessee. 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
4: Live from NPR News in Washington, I'm Ryland Barton. President Trump says U.S. and Iranian officials held a three-hour meeting on the sidelines of the U.N. General Assembly today. NPR's Franco Ordonez reports that Trump spoke positively about reaching an agreement.
5: President Trump called it a very good meeting, saying he couldn't imagine why it wouldn't go well, considering their options are, quote, potential greatness or obliteration. The meetings would have been going on about when Trump took the stage at the U.N. General Assembly and warned that he himself had a big decision to make. To, quote, make a deal or annihilate the Islamic Republic and drive them into hell with no chance of survival. The president didn't say how he plans to resolve the enduring conflict, but the three-hour meeting represents the most significant return to diplomacy since talks broke down earlier this summer over control of the Strait of Hormuz. Franco Ordonez, NPR News.
4: Meanwhile, President Trump's calling for a ban on exporting diesel fuel as record high prices impact farming and shipping ahead of the midterm elections. Analysts say the move could lower diesel prices for Americans in the short term, but would eventually raise prices across the world, including in the U.S. Israeli Prime Minister Benjamin Netanyahu took aim at New York City Mayor Zohran Mamdani ahead of the U.N. General Assembly. Mamdani doubled down on his call for Netanyahu to be arrested for alleged war crimes for Israel's conduct in its war in Gaza, as NPR's Kat Lonsdorf reports.
6: Netanyahu posted a short video in English on social media.
7: Shame on you, Mr. Mamdani.
6: Reiterating that he is coming to the United Nations later this week. Netanyahu's visit to New York for the UN General Assembly has been controversial. The International Criminal Court has an outstanding warrant for his arrest for alleged war crimes on civilians during Israel's war against Hamas in Gaza. Mamdani has repeatedly stated his belief that Netanyahu is a war criminal and that federal authorities should arrest him if he steps foot in New York. Netanyahu is scheduled to arrive Thursday morning for an address to the UN before heading back to Israel the same day. Kat Lonsdorf, NPR News, Tel Aviv.
4: Young Americans without college degrees are seeing one of the strongest job markets in decades. NPR's Windsor Johnston reports unemployment among workers aged 22 to 34 who don't have a degree is near a 20-year low.
8: The Burning Glass Institute says the job market looks much different for recent college graduates who are having a harder time finding work. Georgetown University economist Harry Holzer says one reason is the strength of the construction industry.
9: I do think the construction sector is strong right now. You know, all these data centers being built is creating a lot of jobs for skilled construction workers.
8: Holzer says more baby boomers are retiring from the skilled trades just as immigration slows. Windsor Johnston, NPR News.
4: The U.S. stock market held near its record high today after oil prices eased again. This is NPR News.
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2: It's 5:04. I'm Jackie Sieber with this Tennessee News Update. Tennessee lawmakers are demanding answers from the Department of Children's Services in response to an investigation from WPLN and ProPublica. Four Democrats penned a letter to DCS's commissioner about safety and oversight inside facilities operated by Tennessee businessman Jason Cruz. Senior criminal justice reporter Paige Flager has more.
11: The letter cites our investigation, which found that juvenile justice facilities run by Cruz repeatedly failed to report abuse of children and other serious incidents to the state. Cruz and his company, Wayne Halfway House, run all three of the state's highest security youth prisons. In response to our reporting, the company said it follows state policy and law and denies that it ever discouraged staff from reporting incidents. Lawmakers are asking for answers, including what steps the department is taking to address the allegations, how much money the state spends to place youth in Wayne Halfway House facilities, and who is being considered to operate new prisons the department is planning. They're calling on DCS to respond in a week and asking for an in-person meeting to discuss legislative action to ensure that, quote, no child safety depends on abuse first becoming a news story. Paige Flager, WPLN News.
2: I'm Jackie Sieber. 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Happy fall. It's 82 degrees in Knoxville. 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
13: And I'm Mary Louise Kelly in New York, where the United Nations is still standing. The UN General Assembly is in full swing, UNGO Week, as the diplomats who are racing past you in the hallways call it. In years past, President Trump has used his address here to threaten the UN. Today, he spoke of himself as a peacemaker, someone ending wars, except for Iran, which he threatened once again to annihilate, his word. Well, Michael Froman was watching and listening. Michael Froman is president of the Council on Foreign Relations, and he is here with me now in our New York bureau. Hi there.
14: Thanks for having me.
13: What was your top takeaway from today?
14: Well, first of all, I think the president did try and position himself as a peacemaker, somebody to resolve all of the outstanding foreign policy issues that have bedeviled the United States for years.
13: Except for the countries he wants to annihilate.
14: Well, for including Iran,
13: Cuba and Iran,
14: the Middle East, Venezuela, perhaps Cuba down the road. But as you said, on Iran, there was very much a path to be taken, whether it's a reach agreement or annihilation. On the Middle East, the Gaza plan that he put forward, I think we're 1.5 points into a 20-point plan. It's difficult to see how we progress from here. And on Russia-Ukraine, he called for an end to it. He said it has to end, but there wasn't any specifics about how we might get there, although his administration has certainly been engaged in that process. Notably absent, almost any mention of China, the competitor of the United States, conceivably the one who with the United States is defining the nature of the world order going forward, and there was very little mention of that at all. And with regard to AI, really all all systems go, that we are in a competition, we're going to win, and there's going to be very little effort to put guardrails or regulation around it.
13: Except that President Trump would like to rename it because the artificial, that is the A in AI, President Trump says makes it sound fake, and he says it's not.
14: It's a branding issue.
13: Stay with Iran for a second. The president of Iran, Masoud Pezeshkian, is expected to speak, scheduled to speak at the UN tomorrow. Same stage. Any guesses as to what we will hear?
14: Well, my sense is he'll go through the litany of criticisms and complaints about the United States and Israel over the last several years. But he's not in a great, particularly strong position because the UN, including the Security Council, has condemned Iran for closing the Strait of Hormuz, and there's an international effort to keep it open. So most of the delegates in the hallway will be on the side of those who would like to see normalcy reimposed on the Strait of Hormuz and ships being able to pass freely, as had been the case really for decades before.
13: It doesn't sound like you're holding your breath for a major diplomatic breakthrough to emerge from this gathering of the United Nations generals.
14: No, look, the most important meetings are those probably not in the hallway but along the sides. The fact that the Trump administration has met with the Iranians, will continue to meet conceivably with them while they are in town, and hopefully they can make progress there on the outstanding issues.
13: That's interesting that a lot of the meat of the diplomacy is happening in these private meetings, bilateral meetings on the sidelines, as opposed to within the Security Council or the General Assembly. Does that speak to the relevance of the United Nations big picture in 2026?
14: Well, the United Nations is really, it's a tale of two institutions. There's the operating institutions like the World Food Program or UNICEF that do really important on-the-ground work in the most difficult circumstances of dealing with humanitarian needs, health, development, and the like. And those are struggling now under limited resources, but really play a vital role. And then there's the political side of the UN, the General Assembly, the Security Council, where delegates get together to pass resolutions. In effect, if you look back over UN history, division has been more the norm than the exception. During the Cold War, the U.S. and the Soviet Union agreed on very little, and very little got through the Security Council. Now, between the competition with China and the conflict with Russia, again, the Security Council is not very effective. And the real question for the future is, as we are about to pick a new Secretary General, new leadership of the UN, will there be somebody there who can build consensus among the member states, create credibility, be a larger-than-life figure to address some of these big issues like war and peace that the UN was designed and intended to deal with, or will it be more of a bureaucratic approach and really be susceptible to the pressures of politics from the United States or elsewhere?
13: Huge and very open question as outgoing Secretary General Antonio Guterres prepares to wrap up at the end of this year. You mentioned that we didn't hear much about China in the speech today, perhaps because the big meeting with China is coming on Thursday, and it will not be at the UN. It will be back in Washington. I was going to ask what you're watching for next. Will you be shifting your gaze along with many of the rest of us to Washington as this week progresses?
14: Well, I imagine. I don't think there's high expectations of major deliverables coming out of this meeting. It's a state visit, but it's a relatively short state visit. I think the hope is from the part of the administration, I think also on the part of the Chinese, is just to keep this low level of detente going, stability in the relationship over the course of the year. This is the second of four potential summits there will be this year between President Xi and President Trump. There may be some progress on a trade issue here or a trade issue there, but the fundamental issues in the relationship are really being swept under the rug for now and in the hopes of maintaining stability.
13: Talking better than not talking. Michael Froman, President of the Council on Foreign Relations. Happy UNGA Week to you.
14: Thank you very much.
13: Thank you. NPR has been broadcasting the news since 1971. When you listen back to some of our original broadcasts, you will hear we have always tried to balance the heavy.
15: It was a very busy day at the Supreme Court today with decisions on the death penalty.
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13: With the light.
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19: The 2026 Mullet Championship was held yesterday in Copenhagen. More than 1,000 people came to watch. 12 contestants.
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18: That's right.
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18: We're here to talk about public radio. We're here specifically to talk specifically about WUOT and the listening that you do. It is 5:15. You may be already on the road, headed home after a long day at work. Chances are, depending on where you are on the road, you're sitting and waiting because of congestion. Mm-hmm. This is your moment that you take every day after work or wherever you may be, where you catch up on the day's news, find out what's going on. And your first instinct when you want to know what's happened is to go to the radio and tune to 91.9 FM or open up the WUOT mobile app on your phone. Mm-hmm. And that's a recognition of how important NPR news, news from WUOT, also, as we've had our friend John Boyle, who's on his way back to Louisville from the Appalachian Mid-South Newsroom. He's been with us. These news sources are key to keeping you informed. 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And you can do that and be thanked by calling 865-974-5500, 865-974-5500. 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We can say a listener from Knox County. We can say a listener from Dandridge. 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You can tell us your county. 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Mm-hmm. So 865-974-5500 online at wuot.org. 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
18: I'm sure they're talking about it on All Things Considered. 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And when we do, that does unlock that $5,000 gift.
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20: 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TDOT is reporting stop-and-go traffic on I-40 heading east and west as you pass Pellissippi Parkway. Heavy slowdown reported on Middlebrook Pike heading west as you pass Francis Road. And backup reported on I-40 heading east as you pass Alcoa Highway. All Things Considered continues next. It is the fall membership drive here at WUOT. 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
22: And I'm Juana Summers. David Rubenstein has been a Baltimore Orioles fan for as long as he can remember.
23: I had gone to many opening days as a young child. I would get permission from my parents to go to the opening day, miss school. It was very common in Baltimore to do that because opening day was a big thing.
22: He never imagined that one day, decades later, he'd walk out onto the field in a different capacity.
23: And so here I'm at opening day, and I'm the owner. Just it was a bit surreal.
24: The Orioles officially welcomed the new ownership group.
23: And they called my name out.
24: Baltimore native philanthropist and investor David Rubenstein.
23: You know, I didn't know whether people would boo or not, or people would yell out, what the hell is he doing there? How'd he get to be the owner?
22: Rubenstein has pledged to bring a World Series title back to Baltimore, which, as an Orioles fan, I love to hear. But since he acquired the team in 2024, that success has not materialized. Even so, Rubenstein has embraced some of the fan base's proudest rituals.
23: We have lots of traditions, as you know, in Camden Yards. One of them is to yell out the word O during the middle of the Star Spangled Banner. When we sing the Star Spangled Banner, this was written in Baltimore, but it's sung in every single stadium around the country in every sporting event, and it's really one of our hometown songs, in effect.
22: In his new book, Inside the Owner's Box, Conversations on Power and Leadership in Sports, Rubenstein writes about his commitment to not just a successful sports franchise, but also investing in the city of Baltimore. When I spoke with Rubenstein last week, I asked him what he'd learned about owning a sports franchise.
23: People are not going to tell you how great you are, how wonderful you are. Generally, people are going to criticize you more than they're going to praise you, and you have to get used to that. I also recognize that earnings are not as important as how the team does on the field. So in baseball or other sports, any earnings are really way down the road, and you're really living with the ups and downs of the team's performance on the field. And if the team isn't doing that well on the field, even though they might like you personally, you as an owner, you're probably going to be criticized by the fans. Mm. And maybe you're one of the fans who might be criticizing me. Who knows?
22: You've written in your new book about the financial strategies behind ownership, and you've said that most owners, they're not primarily motivated by money, or at least by near-term gains. After speaking to so many owners, what do you think they're actually buying? Are they motivated by profit, prestige, civic influence, immortality, something else?
23: Right. Well, the world has changed. In the 1920s, 30s, 40s, 50s, the wealthiest people in the United States were not buying sports teams. Today, people who buy these teams are generally pretty wealthy, and they've made their considerable wealth elsewhere, so they don't focus as much on making money quarter to quarter or year after year. Sure, they want to make money, but they're really focused on performance on the field, and hopefully they'll get a lot of pleasure out of that. So money-making is nice, but it's not the driving force in these investments.
22: I want to talk a little bit more about those conversations that you've been having with owners, both just personally and in your book. What did another owner tell you, or was there a thing that another owner told you that caused you to change the way that you run the Orioles?
23: Well, one owner told me very smartly, don't just sit in the owner's box. Go outside and see other people in the game. So I don't just sit in the owner's box. I typically go and sit on the field. I go sit in the bleachers. I go walk around the stadium. And for a long time, I was handing out hats and baseballs and doing other things, trying to get to know other fans and not just sitting in the owner's box, which is tempting to do because it's relatively nice food there. And
22: right.
23: You have a great view. And people tell you in the owner's box how wonderful you are. But if you go out into the bleachers, people aren't going to tell you how wonderful you are. And you'll learn more about what your fan base thinks. So one owner told me that. I thought it was very useful. And I've tried to do that.
22: I wonder if there's one conversation with a fan that you had when you were making your way around Camden Yards that really stuck out to you.
23: The things that I remember the most are when little children, 6, 7, 8 year olds, come up to me, give me a baseball, and ask me to sign it. Now, they don't really know who I am, and they don't know what they're going to do with my autograph. But obviously, their parents have said, this is a person who you should have an autograph with. But nothing matches the pleasure that you can see in the eyes of a 7, 8, 9 year old child when you sign their autograph for them, and they're so happy. It's hard to capture that happiness elsewhere in life.
22: What's the biggest lesson you learned from doing these interviews?
23: There's an old saying in Washington, if you want a friend, buy a dog. And, you know, if you want people to love you, don't buy a sports team. Because, you know, they're only going to be one championship each year in any sport. And the chances, therefore, are highly stacked against you. And so if you're looking for people to tell you how great you are or how wonderful you are, don't buy a sports team because you're rarely going to be found in that position. You might win a championship one year, but it's very rare to win two or three in a row. And certainly most people are never going to win a championship. And so the lesson I've learned is that you should try to do something that makes the city better and make the overall environment for the fans better. But if you're looking to be praised for what you do, find something else to do in life.
22: How do you hope this city and the Orioles fan base remembers you? What would make Baltimoreans say years into the future that David Rubenstein was a good steward of this team?
23: Well, I hope at some point they'll say he brought the team back to a championship level. We haven't won a World Series since 1983, which is a long time ago. So if we could win a World Series, and again, they're one out of 30 teams are going to win each year, but if we could win a World Series, it would make me feel really good, and people probably would remember that, though they should remember the players on the field more than they should probably remember the owners. But no doubt, I would like to contribute back to the city that it gave me a public school education, where my parents are buried, where I'm going to be buried, and where I really spent a large part of my youth. So I'd like to give back in that way. As you probably know, I've lived in Washington for quite a while now and tried to contribute to the culture and the history of Washington, D.C. and various philanthropic things. But I probably could do a lot more in Baltimore, and that's what I'm working on now.
22: I do have to ask you, because you mentioned those cultural contributions. There's a lot of news surrounding the Kennedy Center. You used to be the chairman until you were ousted by President Trump last year. The Kennedy Center's future is uncertain amid court filings. President Trump has threatened to demolish the building. I have to ask you, David, how does it feel watching this all play out?
23: I was on the board of the Kennedy Center for 20 years, and the last 14 I served as chair. It was supposed to be a bipartisan cultural forum that really brought the best of the performing arts to Washington, D.C., and it's my hope that at time that will occur again. Clearly, it's got some troubles right now. I'm not on the board any longer. I'm not involved. I don't have any power. I don't have any means to really affect anything right now. But I'm hopeful that at some point we will return to a more normal situation with the Kennedy Center.
22: Is it hard, given the years of personal investment that you made in the Kennedy Center and building it up, to watch this happen?
23: Well, I'm not happy with what's happening, for sure. But, you know, I recognize that I can't control anything right now. And that everything is outside of my domain at this point.
22: Yeah.
23: But I obviously watching it and hoping that we can restore the Kennedy Center at some point. And it was an opportunity for me to return to do so. I would be happy to do so. If anybody wants me to help, I'd be happy to do whatever I could. But at the moment, I don't think that's likely.
22: We've been speaking with David Rubenstein. His new book is Inside the Owner's Box, Conversations on Power and Leadership in Sports. David, thanks so much.
23: My pleasure. Thank you for having me.

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1: Three news organizations are suing President Trump after his administration cut off their access to the White House. He explicitly said he didn't like their stories. Now the news organizations argue that amounts to viewpoint discrimination. We'll hear about the first court hearing tomorrow on Morning Edition from NPR News.
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1: Live from NPR News in Culver City, California, I'm Dwayne Brown. Power is shifting and the world needs a strong United Nations. That opening message was delivered today by the UN Secretary General in his final address. NPR's Michelle Kelman tells us he's calling for more cooperation to regulate AI and combat climate change.
2: Antonio Guterres' term ends this year, and he's clearly worried about the fractures in global politics and the inability of the United Nations to resolve many of today's conflicts. He says there's been a, quote, extraordinary transfer of power away from governments to a handful of private corporations and individuals.
3: Yet, our institutions and systems of governance continue to reflect the power realities and interests of a largely bygone era.
2: He demanded that polluters pay for climate change, and he called for peace in conflicts that have disrupted global trade, referencing Russia's war in Ukraine and the U.S. war against Iran. Michelle Kelleman, NPR News, the United Nations.
1: In South Texas, a federal judge has cleared the way for a proposed land exchange between SpaceX and the U.S. Fish and Wildlife Service. The court rejected attempts by tribal groups to block the land swap. From Texas Public Radio, Corey Cook reports.
4: The deal would transfer 715 acres of wildlife refuge land to SpaceX in exchange for parcels of privately held land. Lakin Jordahl with the Center for Biological Diversity says the ruling could have broader implications.
5: We very well could see them bulldozing wildlife refuge land tomorrow. The precedent that this sets is terrifying for public lands around the country.
4: The center says it will continue working with community and conservation groups in South Texas to challenge the privatization of refuge lands and preserve wildlife habitat. I'm Corey Cook in San Antonio.
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0: It's 5:32. I'm Jackie Sieber with this Tennessee News update. The Tennessee Bureau of Investigation has been called to look into the death of an inmate accused of killing a Morgan County correctional officer earlier this year. Officials say Reginald Steed, who was serving a 27-year sentence, was found dead inside his cell at Riverbend Maximum Security Institution this morning. The death of the correctional officer at the Morgan County Correctional Complex prompted lawmakers to criticize the security features at the jail. A far-right group is seeking to locate its headquarters in downtown Knoxville. According to Compass, Heritage Hubs appears to be raising money for historic property within city limits, citing tax purposes. The group's goal includes recruiting young voters and pushing for the removal of immigrants in the country. This comes as the group is slated to host two forums at a location next month that is only disclosed to participants. Among the speakers include the state lawmaker Monty Fritz, who recently lost his bid for governor in the Republican primary. One of his campaign promises was to ban non-Christian religions in the state. Knox County Commissioner Andy Fox, who introduced an ordinance last month to ban public Islamic calls, is also scheduled to appear at the event. I'm Jackie Sieber, WUOT News. 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

0: quick look at traffic. TDOT is reporting congestion on I-40 heading east and west as you pass Pellissippi Parkway. And a car crash has been reported on Oak Ridge Highway heading west as you approach Harrell Road. The westbound is currently closed. All Things Considered continues on 91.9 FM WUOT. Thank you for tuning in. I hope you're enjoying your Tuesday. It's 83 degrees in Knoxville. The weather forecast tonight is cloudy skies with chance of rain with lows in the upper 60s.
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2: 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I'm Juana Summers.
3: And I'm Scott Detrow. A grand jury has returned a report in the case of Nolan Wells. Wells, a black teenager, was found dead in early July on an island just off the Mississippi coast. He and his friends went out for the 4th of July, and Wells was the only one in the group who did not return. His body was found 2 days later. Jurors found no evidence of criminal wrongdoing in his death. Elise Gregg with Mississippi Public Broadcasting and the Gulf States Newsroom joins us now with an update. Hi, Elise.
4: Hi there.
3: Walk us through the findings and some of the major points in the grand jury report.
4: Right. So the Jackson County grand jury returned a no true bill. That means after they reviewed all the evidence presented, they decided there wasn't enough to indict anyone in Wells's death. The 23 jurors issued over 100 subpoenas, heard from over 40 witnesses, and reviewed evidence ranging from GPS data to cell phone extractions to photos and videos from Horn Island. Now, a couple major points include the jury finding that Wells chose to stay on the island. And while autopsy results found the cause of death undetermined, but they did suggest drowning by exclusion. And jurors determined, based on where his body was found and the condition, his death was, quote, consistent with drowning.
3: Wells was the only black teen in this group, and now his family has questions about this jury report. What are they saying?
4: Right. Now, the report does formally close the criminal case, at least for now, but yes, there are absolutely still questions. Again, Wells was the only black teen among his friends that day, and his family and attorneys have repeatedly questioned if the investigation would have gone differently with a white teenager. Now, a major point made by civil rights attorney Ben Crump is that bruises on the back of Wells' head suggested blunt force trauma. The state medical examiner concluded those bruises weren't fatal, but here's Crump at a press conference in Georgia this afternoon.
5: What really caused it? What really caused the blood in the back of his head? That is the crux of the matter.
4: And at that conference, Wells' parents urged the district attorney to keep the investigation open.
3: Tell us what the district attorney is saying.
4: Jackson County District Attorney Angel Myers McElrath says that Crump's team has not acted in good faith throughout the investigation, both in their team's interactions, but also in public. Here she is in a video statement from Monday night.
6: The family, the Crump team, and anyone close to Nolan knew that his disappearance and death were not the result of racial hate or violence. Yet the flames of that narrative, set against the backdrop of Mississippi's terrible history, were fanned by both people who knew the truth and those who didn't.
4: Now, the tension between Crump's team and the DA stems from an independent autopsy and the review of Wells's phone. Crump claimed that body parts were withheld from their forensic pathologist and that the DA didn't cooperate in coordinating a joint review of Wells's phone. Myers McElrath denied all of that on Monday.
3: With the criminal case now closed, what comes next?
4: We may see some civil suits come out of this. Several of Wells's friends and former teammates have already threatened defamation lawsuits against everyone from Reverend Al Sharpton to social media influencers. Wells' family notified Wells's friends and their families that litigation was, quote, reasonably anticipated. And again, there are pushes to keep the investigation open and release the state autopsy. If those reports do come out, there's no guarantee they will. That could provide some more dimension in this case.
3: Elise Gregg with Mississippi Public Broadcasting and the Gulf States Newsroom. Thank you so much.
4: You're welcome.
7: A Venezuelan man who was shot by an ICE agent in Austin, Texas, Sunday, remains in a South Texas ICE detention center with a bullet lodged in his back. That's according to his attorney. The man's name is Wilbur Rafael Garces Perez. His shooting and what his attorney calls a lack of medical care after he was shot have sparked protests. Some Texas elected officials are demanding answers. Mose Bouchel has been covering the story for member station KUT in Austin. Hi there.
8: Hi there.
7: What do we know about this man's condition?
8: So according to his attorney, he's in bad shape. He's in a lot of pain. After he was shot on Sunday, he was taken to a hospital here in Austin, but ICE agents quickly took him from there to the Pearsall Detention Center in South Texas. He was able to speak by speakerphone from detention at a press conference on Monday, yesterday, and he says he asked for medical care. What he said basically is that he wasn't really helped when he got into detention. He was cold, asked for water. He said he was in great pain, but he spent hours even before he got an ibuprofen. After that press conference, his lawyer, Kate Lincoln Goldfinch, says ICE took away the tablet that he used to speak with reporters. And she says that even she was not able to hear from him again until today. She says that at that point, she learned that he was taken to a hospital in San Antonio last night for about 5 hours, where he was given morphine and then returned to the ICE facility.
7: Any more details about what led to him being shot?
8: Garces Perez says that he was driving for DoorDash in North Austin when he was sideswiped by a black SUV, says it never activated its lights or siren. He didn't understand at first that it was law enforcement. He says when he did, he tried to pull over and he was rammed by the car and then shot by an ICE agent while he was still in the car. And I reached out to DHS today about what happened, including whether there's body camera footage, whether it will be available, and whether he was even actually the target of this ICE operation. I asked a bunch of questions, but I have not heard back yet. On Sunday, though, the Department of Homeland Security did say that it will be leading the inquiry into what happened.
7: Now, the Department of Homeland Security says ICE determined Garces Perez has deportation orders against him. How's his lawyer responding to that?
8: Lincoln Goldfinch, his lawyer, says that he entered the country legally. He used the CPB-1 app that was active during the Biden administration. She says he has an asylum claim. He has authorization to work. But what she says is that a notice for him to appear in immigration court was sent to the wrong address. So when he did not make that court date, this deportation order went out.
9: I mean, just imagine the immigration court system is 3 million cases and they get it wrong all the time. Frankly, it's a very sloppy court system. It always has been, and it's worse now than it ever was before.
8: According to accounts, he's been living a pretty quiet life here in Austin with his wife, who's also from Venezuela, up until this Sunday.
7: Mose, this is the second ICE-related shooting in Texas in 3 months. How are people reacting there?
8: A lot of people here are extremely upset. ICE enforcement has increased in Texas over this last year. Just in July, Lorenzo Salgado Araujo, a 52-year-old Mexican immigrant, was shot and killed by ICE agents during a traffic stop in Houston. Here in Austin, for the last 3 days, I've been talking to people who tell us that they feel terrorized by ICE. Since this shooting, there have been nights of protests the last two nights. We've heard local and congressional Democratic elected leaders demanding an inquiry. So far, though, the governor of Texas, Greg Abbott, has not made any public comment on this.
7: Mose Bouchel from member station KUT in Austin. Thank you.
8: Thank you.

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3: 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And I believe that it's our good buddy Steven that's back there on the phone bank. So I really encourage you to use that phone number and make your donation that way, because he would love to hear from you. As you mentioned, 80% of the way toward that support local journalism match that we've had on the table from our good friends Bob and Janet, who are local journalism supporters. And then that's a dollar for dollar match. And there's just about the max amount per gift left in that match. And then we have that sustaining member challenge of 75 new sustaining members by the end of this drive. Again, we are planning to end this on Friday when we reach that $125,000 goal. And when we hit that 75th new sustaining member, that unlocks a $5,000 gift from a generous donor who does wish to remain anonymous. And when you make your donation today, Jackie, we'll remind our good friends out there that when they make their donation, they don't have to have their name read on the air. Yeah. We'd love to name your county, your city. Heather Haley and I were on earlier. I said, neighborhood? No, we don't want a neighborhood. Unless it's a big neighborhood, then it doesn't give you away. Yeah. But kind of locating and localizing where you're giving from, county or city, that might encourage somebody from that same location to do their part and make their contribution. Just crossed over the $40,000 mark. Wow. On our way to that goal of $125,000. So fantastic. Thank you to everyone who's donated so far since 6 a.m. We've heard from 196 people so far.
2: Yeah, absolutely. And if you become a sustaining member, a little incentive to help us reach our goal, if you become a sustaining member at $10 a month or make a one-time gift of $120, you will receive a limited edition WUOT coffee mug. It's in, and this is a real shade, WUOT blue. It's right. Nice, has a white brim, a white lip, and it has a really nice handle. Like, I'm just a Mac, close your eyes and imagine this mug. And it could be yours if you become a sustaining member at $10 a month or make a one-time gift of $120. It's a one way to show how much you love WUOT. It's not the only way, but it's just one way. It's a little memento. It's a way of us saying thank you.
3: That's right. If you're allowed to use the coffee mug where you are, then it's a great to listen to WUOT while drinking coffee or soup or whatever it may be out of this WUOT coffee mug. And it's been a number of years since we've had a coffee mug as a thank you gift for your donation. And what we used to say back in the day is, if you've been collecting the coffee mugs, you don't have this one for your collection.
2: Yeah, you gotta get this one. This one's a really nice one. It's unique. It's cool. And it's in that WUOT signature blue.
3: And the only people that have it are those who support WUOT.
2: Exactly. Exactly. So give us a call at 865-974-5500 or visit us online at WUOT.org.

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1: 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NPR's Selena Simmons-Duffin is here to tell us more. Hi.
2: Hi, Mona.
1: So, Selena, I understand that Vice President J.D. Vance held a press conference today.
2: Yeah, that's right. It was under the auspice of the White House Anti-Fraud Task Force led by Vance. He was talking about the federal health insurance marketplace, also known as Obamacare. Mm-hmm. And just as a reminder, this is for people who don't get insurance from their job or a public program like Medicare or Medicaid. They can go on healthcare.gov and buy a private health insurance plan, oftentimes with premium subsidies paid for by the federal government. So today, Vice President Vance said that fraudster brokers were signing up, quote, phantom people into these plans. Here's Vance.
3: You have a system where, on the one hand, brokers are paid money to feed patients into the system, while on the other hand, the government isn't even checking whether the people enrolled are actually eligible for the program. What do you have? Of course, rampant fraud.
2: So he put the blame on brokers for committing the fraud and announced moves to punish them, like stopping new brokers from registering for the upcoming open enrollment and changing enrollment processes. He said the government would save more than $2 billion in subsidies they would have been sending to insurance companies for those enrollments that they canceled.
1: Interesting. So did the officials explain their process for identifying these enrollments as fraudulent?
2: Not in a lot of detail, no. But Cynthia Cox, who's the director of the program on the Affordable Care Act at KFF, which is a nonpartisan health research organization, filled in some details with her understanding of how this unfolded.
4: What we know is that the administration sent a list of about 1 million people to health insurance companies and asked these health insurance companies to try to make contact with those people. And if those people did not respond within 30 days, they ultimately had their plan canceled.
2: She says there is fraud in the marketplace, but it is also entirely possible that qualified people had their health insurance canceled here. They might not have replied to the notice in time.
4: People move. People have, you know, they don't check their email or their voicemail or, you know, that sort of thing.
1: Selena, what did Vance say about that possibility?
2: In the press conference, he and other Trump administration officials were asked that question a few times and essentially said they were confident that these were, quote, phantom enrollees. They said they tried to get in touch with them in a variety of ways, but if they didn't answer and if they hadn't filed a claim, their enrollment was canceled. And they also said they were looking at 400,000 more enrollees who might get their plans canceled. Sources I spoke with today said there just needs to be more transparency about exactly how they're making sure not to cancel people's legitimate plans.
1: I mean, Selena, as you know, the midterms are just around the corner, and historically, health insurance has been a really big election issue. How's that fit in here?
2: Yeah, I mean, Republicans like to campaign on fighting fraud and on the failures of Obamacare, so this hits on both of those priorities. But health insurance also taps into the affordability issues that voters have been talking about a lot lately, and that cuts against Republicans. Millions of people really did lose their health insurance this year. I've spoken to many of them. Some couldn't afford their premiums anymore. Some have lost their Medicaid coverage, and this problem is only going to get worse in the coming year. Premiums are rising again. There are new work requirements in Medicaid that are projected to mean millions more people becoming uninsured. And that's because of the One Big Beautiful Bill Act that Republicans passed last year.
1: NPR's Selena Simmons-Duffin, thank you.
2: You're welcome.
5: Earlier this year, OpenAI announced that its powerful artificial intelligence had solved one of the hardest problems in mathematics. The company said it hoped the results would benefit all of humanity, but so far, it appears humans have learned very little from the AI's proof. NPR's Jeff Brumfield has been looking into why and joins me now. Jeff, let's talk math.
6: Hi, Scott.
5: Explain this to me. OpenAI's model has churned out an answer that nobody understands, and I think we can all have flashbacks to math class and hearing our math teacher say, show your work. What did we learn from the AI's work?
6: Well, I'm going to channel my son's eighth grade math teacher. Shout out, Mr. Q. Please write your work clearly and legibly. And I have to say, the AI did not. Mm. It published a 166-page proof that mathematicians say just is really, really hard to read. Here's Javier Gomez-Serrano with Brown University.
7: It's not written for humans. And the paper doesn't

0: explain what parts are important.
1: Human mathematicians are now going through the proof to make sure it's right and figure out exactly what the AI did. I will say they do think it's right because it looks a lot like a solution that a couple of human mathematicians were very close to coming up with on their own.
2: It's not written for humans, is sticking with me. But let's talk about that. How did OpenAI beat those humans who were close?
1: Well, the mathematicians were Levent Apuguet, and he worked at the rival company Anthropic, and Tristan Buckmaster, a mathematician at New York University. They were working on something called the Navier-Stokes problem. Basically, these are equations that are super useful in physics and engineering for describing fluid flow, but our fundamental understanding of why the equations work isn't all that great. So OpenAI got when these two were close to finding an answer, and they put their most powerful AI to work on it. 10,000 agents, 88 hours, and millions of dollars later, they appear to have beaten Buckmaster and Apuguet to the punch. Obviously, those two are quite upset. But the larger problem is that the rest of the community says the solution just was presented terribly.
2: Assuming they figure this out and decipher the proof, this would be, this is a huge finding, and it sounds like AI will be doing more math in the future. I'm curious, are mathematicians fearful this could be the end of their profession?
1: Not at all. In fact, one thing that was really interesting is I found a lot of mathematicians embracing AI. And, you know, when you think about it, it makes sense. Math is an intellectual endeavor that's used a lot of technology. I mean, calculators, computers have been in regular use for decades now. Again, the problem here isn't really the AI. It's how the humans used it. James Maynard is a mathematician at Oxford University.
3: If some of the decisions made by some of the humans involved had been just slightly different, this could have been a collaborative effort. It could have been a very wonderful conceptual advance for mathematics, and all mathematicians would be applauding. And unfortunately, because of the decisions of humans involved, it became this scrappy, messy battle.
2: I'm curious, is OpenAI going to do anything different going forward?
1: Well, just yesterday it announced that it was going to consult an independent panel of mathematicians to help review and disseminate the results, hopefully clean things up a little bit. The company says it wants, quote, mathematicians to be at the center of shaping answers. But it also said that it wasn't going to slow down just because mathematicians want to, you know, take a look.
2: All right. That is NPR's Jeff Brumfield. Thank you for showing your work.
1: Thank you, Scott.

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1: 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And the UT Natalie L. Haslam College of Music, presenting performances by student and faculty ensembles and guest artists throughout the 2026-27 season. 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
2: Live from NPR News in Washington, I'm Ryland Barton. In an address to the United Nations, President Trump bucked international norms when talking about U.S. military operations in Venezuela earlier this year. To the victor belong the spoils, Trump said, referring to U.S. control of Venezuelan oil. NPR's Deepa Shivram has more.
3: The U.S. operations in Venezuela resulted in the arrest of the country's former leader, Nicolas Maduro. Recently, Trump's administration announced a deal with Venezuela that allows the U.S. to take control of 65 billion barrels of oil reserves. Trump spoke about how, as a result of those military operations, the U.S. has obtained more control of the world's oil supply. He said U.S. actions are proof the U.S. will use military means to secure national interests. But Trump saying, quote, to the victor belong the spoils, is a contradiction to the principles of the U.N. and of U.S. foreign policy tradition to not explicitly connect foreign intervention to the acquisition of resources. Deepa Shivaram, NPR News, Washington.
2: Utah Republican Senator John Curtis is asking the Judiciary Committee to investigate the business and personal relationships of Donald Trump Jr. with foreign nationals. He said recent reports raise questions about foreign access to the family of the sitting president. NPR's Eric McDaniel has more.
4: The letter is notable from a red state Republican during a midterm election season. In it, Curtis called attention to what he described as Trump Jr.'s active promotion of family-backed cryptocurrency ventures, international real estate deals involving direct meetings with foreign heads of state, and his reported investments in defense contracting. ProPublica reported last week that parts of Trump Jr.'s wedding on a private island were paid for and attended by a Russian oligarch close to Vladimir Putin. NPR has not independently confirmed the reporting. Prior to the letter, Curtis posted to social media criticizing the wedding party gift. The Judiciary Committee has not signaled whether it will act on his request. Eric McDaniel, NPR News, Washington.
2: The former head of the U.S. Forest Service under the first Trump administration is speaking out against a controversial reorganization of the agency happening now under the current administration. NPR's Kirk Sigler reports former staffers argue the plan will amount to the dismantling of the country's primary wildfire agency.
5: The Forest Service, along with its parent agency, the U.S. Agriculture Department, are undergoing a massive reorganization, including the closure of seven regional offices, research stations, and the relocation of its headquarters from Washington, D.C. to Utah. Vicki Christensen was a Trump appointee who ran the agency from 2018 to 2021.
6: The reduction in the federal workforce without any real specific strategy is concerning.
5: In a press call organized by environmental groups, Christensen said the broader reorg of the Forest Service is misguided and lacking any accountability from Congress. The USDA has defended it in statements to NPR, saying it will make the agency more efficient. Kirk Sigler, NPR News.
2: The S&P 500 edged down a fraction today. 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
8: It's 6:04. I'm Jackie Sieber with this Tennessee News Update. Tennessee lawmakers are demanding answers from the Department of Children's Services in response to an investigation from WPLN and ProPublica. Four Democrats penned a letter to DCS's commissioner about safety and oversight inside facilities operated by Tennessee businessman Jason Cruz. Senior criminal justice reporter Paige Flager has more.
9: The letter cites our investigation, which found that juvenile justice facilities run by Cruz repeatedly failed to report abuse of children and other serious incidents to the state. Cruz and his company, Wayne Halfway House, run all three of the state's highest security youth prisons. In response to our reporting, the company said it follows state policy and law and denies that it ever discouraged staff from reporting incidents. Lawmakers are asking for answers, including what steps the department is taking to address the allegations, how much money the state spends to place youth in Wayne Halfway House facilities, and who is being considered to operate new prisons the department is planning. They're calling on DCS to respond in a week and asking for an in-person meeting to discuss legislative action to ensure that, quote, no child safety depends on abuse first becoming a news story. Paige Flager, WPLN News.
8: It's 83 degrees in Knoxville. The weather forecast tonight is cloudy skies with a chance of rain with lows in the upper 60s. 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
10: This is All Things Considered from NPR News. I'm Juana Summers.
11: And I'm Scott Detrow. What happens when the president of the United States goes to the media capital of the world amid a standoff with the major news outlets that cover him? You get moments like this today at the UN.
12: So it's an honor to be here. I'm surprised that CNN is here covering me.
13: The United Nations allowed us in, sir.
12: You should not be here covering me. You said you weren't going to cover me.
11: That was President Trump interacting with CNN's Caitlin Collins just days after he banned the outlet from the White House. Major news outlets have suspended their pool coverage in solidarity. NPR isn't airing audio from White House events until further notice. And in response, the White House has created Trump TV, an official YouTube channel streaming 24/7 content of the latest and greatest from the administration, as it puts it. To discuss, we have Mark McKinnon on the line. He has worked as a political consultant for former President George W. Bush and Senator John McCain and is a TV producer himself. Mark, welcome.
14: Hi, glad to be with you.
11: Mark, you know TV, you know politics. I figured you're a good person to talk to about this. And let's start with this. Just politically speaking, in this moment of so many different amateur media outlets, how much does this standoff affect how Trump's message is getting out?
15: Well, first of all, I think you saw from the coverage at the UN that people are going to find lots of different ways to cover him, but it's not going to be the coverage that he wants, and that's what he's trying to do. He's trying to control this. Back up just a little bit. I mean, all that Trump really cares about, people say he ran for the power, he ran for the money. No. At the end of the day, Donald Trump ran for president because that's the best way to get attention. He thrives on attention. That's the oxygen to his soul, is just being the center of attention. And he knew running for president would be the hottest spotlight in the world. He didn't even think he was going to win. He mm-hmm. thought he was going to run for a while and endorse Chris Christie. So now he's got the spotlight, but he doesn't like the nature of it at times, and he thinks that he can control it. So he started this thing called Trump TV, which is just a YouTube channel, which I think is currently getting fewer views than the Muppets go to Disneyland.
11: Let's not insult the Muppets here. Have you watched Trump TV at all? I mean, what do you make of this?
15: Yeah, I just tuned in to check it out. I mean, all it is first of all, it's just a rebranding of what was already there. They've just been posting clips to the site. But the reality is the voters on either side of the aisle, they don't go to television or go to TV, any TV, to get propaganda. They want it filtered by somebody. Mm-hmm. They don't just want raw propaganda from anybody on either side of the aisle. So it's going to be a failed experiment. And I think that ultimately it's just going to drive Donald Trump crazy, because you're going to have these situations where, like we saw yesterday, where there's going to be a situation that Trump wants out there, and the audience is getting no audio, and therefore they're not going to carry it. And that is death for Donald Trump.
11: I'm thinking about a counterpoint here, though. Truth Social emerged after Trump is banned from Twitter and Facebook, a ban that was, of course, reversed when he won in 2024. But he creates this alternative landscape. A lot of people criticize it, say it looks junky, say it looks amateurish. And here we are all checking Truth Social day and night for the latest news from the president of the United States. Hasn't he had success creating his own lanes in the past?
15: Well, he has in the past, and I think that's because people had a fascination, but I think that fascination is worn out, and they're looking for something new and different, because what they were promised hasn't been delivered. So the last place they're going to go to find that is, I think, on Trump TV. I only give it a week or so before it runs out of oxygen.
11: What do you think happens next, though, with this broader standoff between Trump and the outlets covering the White House?
15: Well, I'm glad to see that the press is unified in their support for the outlets that have been barred from the White House. So the press is showing great solidarity. At the end of the day, I think that Trump needs the press more than the press needs him right now, or at least he thinks he does. So I think at the end of the day, he's going to pull it down and realize that he's not getting what he wants, which is ultimate wall-to-wall coverage from everybody worldwide.
11: Do you think the balance of that relationship has changed in the past year in terms of who needs what more?
15: Yeah, I do. I mean, I think there's an exhaustion with Trump. I mean, I think that's true with voters. I think it's true with the media. I mean, that would go for anybody who's been a two-term president. I worked for one, and I saw it as his media guy. People just, they get tired of you, and they want to change the channel. And then again, it's just an irony that the guy who understands TV most of all, that he would be now at a point where he's so upset with the coverage that he wants to turn it off, which is, again, he's like turning off his own respirator.
11: That is longtime political consultant and TV producer Mark McKinnon. Mark, thanks so much for talking to us.
15: Keep kicking it. Thanks.
10: AI is getting faster, better, and some would say scarier. In fact, recently, a lot of voices from the tech industry have warned that AI is advancing too quickly and that it could cause great harm to humanity. And those voices, they include the heads of AI companies themselves. But in order to slow things down, there needs to be global cooperation, starting with the countries with the most advanced AI companies. Those are, of course, China and the United States. The leaders of those countries will try and find a way forward this week when Chinese leader Xi Jinping meets with President Trump here in Washington, D.C. But the last time this subject came up, we didn't get very far. Seth Center led the U.S. State Department delegation in AI talks with China in 2024. Welcome to the program.
16: Thanks for having me.
10: Thanks for being here. Okay, you recently wrote a New York Times op-ed, and in part of it you say, if the past is prologue, China will have little interest in anything beyond gaining a competitive advantage. So just walk us back a bit. What happened last time?
16: The two presidents agreed in a summit that the United States and China should have a dialogue about AI safety and the possibility of cooperation to manage some of the risks. And we subsequently met in Geneva several months later to try and frame an agenda. And fundamentally, what happened is the United States side took the mandate seriously, and the Chinese side decided to play for geopolitical advantage. I think they were professional and courteous in their interactions with us, but they chose not to take the AI risk seriously and preferred to, I think, play what would be called their standard diplomatic playbook.
17: I wonder if since those 2024 talks, have you seen anything that's changed to make you think that China might have a different posture this go around?
16: First and foremost, there's a body of researchers within China who take these risks now, I think, more seriously. I think the dynamic has changed politically because China now has multiple capable models, which give them a sense of confidence. And I think we have evidence that publicly China's leadership is speaking about safety and risk in a little more openly than they did previously.
17: As we mentioned, U.S. AI leaders have been just really vocal recently about the mounting risks. Do you think that makes a difference here?
16: I think that China sees this situation a little bit differently. Imagine you're in their shoes. They know that there's growing skepticism in the United States of an AI build-out at the infrastructure level. And they see the leading proponents of the very best U.S. companies saying that our systems may be unsafe, so let's slow down. Now, if they take AI safety seriously, they will see this as a blinking warning for their own companies as well, which are only a few months behind ours. But from a strategic competition perspective, from Beijing's perspective, they may see this as a window of an opportunity to let the United States wrestle with the dilemmas of AI while they keep pushing their commercial models all around the world without talking directly about the safety of those systems.
17: From my vantage point, there seems to be a bit of mixed messaging here. We've heard growing calls from U.S. lawmakers, industry leaders, asking for some sort of guardrails on AI. And yet, President Trump has rejected calls for constraints. He said that AI is the next industrial revolution, but larger and more impactful. What kind of impact could that sort of disconnect have?
16: Well, I think both governments are struggling right now to find the right balance between strategic competition, technological competition, commercial competition, and acknowledging that there may be some risks that have to be confronted by governments. And the question in the U.S.-China relationship and many of these debates about the role of government are playing out against the backdrop of a larger China competition is, if there's not going to be a mega treaty between the United States and China to slow down AI, and I don't think that's likely, and certainly nothing in the last couple of days makes it seem like this is likely to occur, could a small section of the AI conversation be carved out in which mutual interests between the U.S. and China could get them to cooperate in small areas to reduce risk, very specifically where narrow national security risks are at stake?
17: As we mentioned, you led the U.S. State Department delegation in AI talks with China 2 years ago. What advice would you give people who are in these conversations right now?
16: One, manage expectations. I think it's very difficult to see a situation where China sees the overriding logic of its geopolitical ambitions being subordinated to AI risk concerns. Second, make sure there's a formula in place to test, press, and verify China on any agreements that are made. And third, to not to lose sight of the ball game, which is that the United States must lead in all facets of AI.
17: Seth Senner, former acting special envoy for critical and emerging technologies at the U.S. Department of State. He's now at Johns Hopkins University. Seth, thank you.
16: My pleasure.

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2: 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I'm Juana Summers.
3: And I'm Scott Detrow. NPR has gotten a look at Health and Human Services Secretary Robert F. Kennedy Jr.'s latest annual financial disclosure. Disclosures are required of high-ranking federal officials to guard against conflicts of interest. NPR Pharmaceuticals correspondent Sydney Lupkin is here to tell us what she's learned. Hey, Sydney.
4: Hey.
3: What caught your eye in these filings?
4: Yeah, the biggest items were two book advances Kennedy received in the last year, $2 million apiece from Skyhorse Publishing. One of the books will be called Unsettled Science. The title is a twist on the term settled science, often used to describe the evidence for vaccine safety. And that's interesting given Kennedy's current job as head of the agency charged with regulating vaccines.
3: Right. And of course, we have seen some efforts to change vaccine policies. Is there anything else in the filings that you think is worth reporting?
4: Yeah, Kennedy also received free flights to and from Fiji and Greece and the use of a vacation home. Their value totaled more than $250,000. Those were from Gavin DeBecker, a celebrity security advisor. DeBecker also wrote a book published by Skyhorse Publishing called Forbidden Facts. It alleges government suppression of information about brain damage from childhood vaccines. DeBecker says they've been friends for a long time and he has nothing to do with HHS.
3: Help me understand how much of this is unusual. I mean, a lot of politicians get book deals, right? Have outside income or one way or another. There's a lot of wealthy people in the administration. What do you make of this?
4: Yeah, so they're not typical, according to Virginia Cantor at Democracy Defenders Fund, which is a nonprofit that's focused on fighting corruption and protecting elections.
5: Those are large amounts of money for a government's public servant to receive while he is, you know, in office.
4: In fact, the gifts are so large that she has questions about whether, you know, this is a supplementation of salary, something that's prohibited. She said Kennedy may have wealthy friends who treat him, but what's okay when you're in the private sector is different when you become a public servant. The Department of Health and Human Services did not respond to NPR's detailed list of questions about the disclosures, but says Kennedy complies with all laws, regulations, and requirements.
3: Those book advance numbers are pretty large, aren't they?
4: Yeah, $2 million per book is a lot when you consider that the salary for being health secretary is around $250,000. And Cantor tells me the timing of the book advances is noteworthy considering rules against outside income. If you're a public servant of Kennedy's rank, you aren't allowed to do any book writing, including taking notes and getting paid for it during your time in office. Enforcing that is tricky, though. Kennedy's also isn't supposed to promote his previous Skyhorse Publishing work, according to his ethics agreement, but he posted on X about his 2021 book, The Real Anthony Fauci, over the summer during the Fauci hearings in Congress.
3: A few weeks ago, you were on the show and you talked about Kennedy's role in a possible payout in a lawsuit against a vaccine maker. Did this disclosure clear that up at all?
4: It did not. There was a small payment, $7,000, from the law firm Weisner Baum. It was listed by Kennedy as compensation for terminating an agreement about contingency fees. Before he was nominated, Kennedy consulted for the law firm, which sued Merck over its Gardasil vaccine. The litigation was settled over the summer. But Weisner Baum tells me the payment wasn't related to the Gardasil case. For context, Kennedy was initially going to take his 10% cut of the contingency fees from cases he referred to the firm, according to his original ethics agreement. But after senators balked at that during the confirmation process, an updated agreement said he would give his cut to a family member. Weisnerbaum says neither Kennedy nor his family got any of the Gardasil settlement money.
3: That was NPR Pharmaceuticals correspondent Sydney Lupkin. Thank you so much.
4: You bet.
0: 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I'm your host, Jackie Sieber. In the studio with me, I have Greg Hill. We are so close to completing our donation match for this hour, for the Support Local Journalism match. We just need $55. That's all we need to complete that goal. We are so close. This is part of our membership drive. Our overall goal is to reach $125,000 and have 75 folks become new sustaining members. I think we can do it, Greg.
6: Oh, yeah, absolutely. We can do it. We have about 5 minutes before we get to the special Tuesday version of Improvisations. Mm-hmm. Todd Steed will be with you. Todd's got a couple of guests with him, but they don't need this. They don't need this Support Local Journalism match. Let's go ahead and get this out of the way. They can focus tonight on that 75 new sustaining member challenge there, which we still have a ways to go. Still need to hear from 61 new people by Friday. Mm-hmm. And when we get that 75th new sustaining member, that unlocks a $5,000 goal, a $5,000 gift, rather, WUOT. But back to the local journalism match, we want to thank our good friends Bob and Janet, who are local journalism supporters who made this match possible. It's a dollar-for-dollar match, and as you said, we just have $55 left in it. So a contribution of $55, and that knocks that one off. 865-974-5500. Our good friend, membership person, Ashlyn Bray, is mm-hmm. back there. She's got a few friends with her. They yeah. may answer the phone. We'd love to get those phones ringing. 865-974-5500. Support the local news and information from WUOT News, the regional news from the Appalachia Mid-South Newsroom, of which WUOT is a part, a founding station of. And then, of course, the national and global news you receive and you get from NPR News each and every day. And as we begin to close out All Things Considered on this Tuesday, and Todd Steed in the studio for Improvisations, please support local jazz on WUOT. There's nothing like it anywhere else on your radio. There may be some imposters out there trying to play some jazz. No, sir. No, sir. The great local jazz here on WUOT. It's special, and we hope you'll support it. 865-97. Was that too hard?
0: No. It's membership drive. You know what? This is about WUOT.
6: It's membership drive. We believe in the programming that we have here. We know that you're out there listening. We know that many of you are waiting for Improvisations to kick off in just a couple of minutes. 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We've crossed that $40,000 gift threshold. And a goal this drive by Friday of $125,000. We've heard from 198 people so far, Jackie.
0: Wow. That's
6: a great response.
0: I think it also just shows that, you know, we really value the community here, and we really value what you love about WUOT and what parts of East Tennessee or Kentucky or North Carolina you're hailing from. We actually heard somebody from Indiana who just happened to be driving across the city, and he tuned in to Morning Concert. And he's like, you know, I love this. The fact that we have curated classical music and curated jazz, like that's it's so, I guess, I don't want this to sound corny, but we're so human.
6: Yeah.
0: You know what I mean? We curate things for you. We curate the news. We curate music. We curate what we're going to tell you over the air right now. It might be a little silly now and then. We might be calling people imposters.
6: But that's
0: now
6: what
0: and
6: makes
0: then.
6: Us special.
0: That is what makes us special. We're WUOT, dang it. So give us a call at 865-974-5500 or visit us online at WUOT.org. And if you do give us a call, tell the person that you're speaking to where you are coming from, where you're calling from. We love to hear that. That's my favorite thing. especially folks who are out of towners like myself. And we also want to know why you love WUOT. Mm-hmm. So it's a very special thing. And this is a really great time for all of us to come together.
6: That's right. 865-974-5500. 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Just one more donation, really, to knock out that special match that we have on the table from our friends. Well, you know what?
0: Oh, we just completed it.
6: Oh.
0: Woo!
6: Exactly.
0: All right.
6: Well,
0: challenge
6: whomever,
0: complete.
6: We don't know who did it, but whoever made that donation and took care of that local journalism challenge grant match, thank you so much.
0: Yeah, thank you. You rock. All of you rock. All right.
6: Because I said the word imposter.
0: Yeah, I think it was.
6: Exactly.
0: I think that was the ticket. They're like, aha, I knew it. This is, we're legit. Anyway, this has been All Things Considered. I'm your host, Jackie Sieber, in the studio with me, Greg Hill. This is the Fall Membership Drive. Up next is Improvisations with the Best of the Best. I hope you stick around. Have a great rest of your day. I will talk to you later. Bye-bye.

0: Oh, yeah. Let's Do It Again. That was Bobby Broom on the guitar. And I think it was Kobe Watkins on the drums. And then there was, you know, there's always a bass player. Mm-hmm. Yeah. This is Improvisations. I'm Todd Steed. I am along with Matthew Motley.
1: Hello, hello.
0: Say something
1: about bass players.
0: Yes.
1: I think they're swell.
0: Okay.
2: And necessary, too.
1: Yeah.
2: Sometimes.
1: Yeah. Occasionally.
0: Oh, my goodness.
1: Yeah.
0: We love them all.
2: Yeah, we do. That was a bad joke, folks.
0: I liked it.
2: Yeah.
0: The number for donating is
2: 974-5500, 974-5500, area code 865. And, hey, I'm Paul Paris making the bad jokes. Sorry, bass players.
0: We love bass players.
2: Apologies.
0: Yeah.
2: Yeah.
0: Do you have a favorite bass player?
2: Favorite bass player? I guess I'll go with Charles Mingus, maybe, just off the top of my head.
0: Yeah.
2: You know, great composer, great character. Yeah. Ask me tomorrow, different answer.
0: Charlie probably. Hayden tomorrow.
2: Charlie Hayden, yeah. Yeah. That big country bass sound. Yeah. There's a lot to choose from.
0: I think we've made up for our initial.
2: Yeah, we're going to do penance the rest of the show here to bass players. In fact, we'll declare it Bass Player Evening.
1: Yeah,
0: this is
2: a bass player.
1: Yeah,
0: what the like is in classical? Could the tuba player be the equivalent, the adjacent?
1: Yeah, I think so. We do have upright basses in classical music as well, but they generally do. Mm-hmm. They get less solos, I'll say.
0: Do you think that's justified?
1: I think there's a great. I like a bass. I've played a double bass concerto on my program. Let the record show. I liked that one
0: on the afternoon concert, which I thoroughly enjoy. So, if you would like to donate to keep all the bass players employed, because no Dave man. Nichols needs your help, 865-974-5500, 865-974-5500. Of course, you can pledge online at WUOT.org, but it'd be fun to call in tonight because we have some wonderful volunteers on the phone, some great UT folks back there. And let's return to the music. This music has bass on it as well. Madeline Peru.
2: All right.
0: And this is a song called Instead. And whenever I'm in a funky mood, I put this song in my head.

0: 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Oh, that's all sounds wonderful. And the Knoxville Jazz Orchestra presenting the Silk Jazz Festival this Sunday at Market Square. 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This is an inaugural event. Margarita Fava and Tabor Gable and Cameron Moore, I believe, are the three people that are involved in that. Can you correct me or validate me or...
1: That seems right.
2: Yeah, I think that's what I read for sure. Yeah.
1: Based on
2: that sounds, yeah, it sounds right. I know I saw Margarita's name, and not sure about beyond that. Tabor. Margarita and Tabor. Yeah.
0: And there's Cameron. Yeah. And there's three of them. And so it's Sunday, and it's free.
2: Sounds great.
0: I will go ahead and tell you this. A kiss is just a kiss. I'll be the MC for this event.
2: All right. Oh,
0: so
2: good for you.
0: I'm going to shave.
2: All right. And comb your hair and all that, too.
0: I think that's selling out.
2: Oh, okay.
0: Yeah. That's something a bass player would do for attention.
2: Yeah, that's what I'm saying.
0: Yeah. 974-5500 to support this wonderful, wonderful community asset. WUOT, where we build cultural community, we bring you news, we give you a variety of programming that represents so many different aspects of life, including on WUOT, too. You have Afropop Worldwide, you've got the TED Radio Hour, Hidden Brain. I mean, there's so many different things that I get out of this station. And the reason we're able to do it is quite simple. I'm going to give you each a guess. Why Paul Paris, the Wednesday Night Improvisation Show, why Matthew Motley, Afternoon Concert, why are we able to pull off this amazing feat in an era of homogenized content?
2: I'm going to go with our listeners.
1: Stole my answer. I love that.
2: Because we have a great audience, great listeners.
1: And really, really great listeners, just in that they're open for these different things. I think there's an expectation coming to WUOT that you can be surprised. And that's something that's that sort of novelty, I guess, is something that's so special to this community and also special in this era to kind of be here. There's everything is locally curated. It's a real person. It's your show sounds like you. Tuesday night sounds like Todd. The afternoon concert sounds like me. And it's you can get canned jazz music. You can get canned classical programming from different places. Mm-hmm. But here you get something that is made with you in mind, with our listeners in mind, because we are all so enthusiastic about the music we get to bring you.
2: Yeah, 100% agree, Matthew. I think that, one of the longtime great things about WUOT has been that local component ever since I've been here. And, you know, as you said, you can turn on satellite radio or whatever, and there's great stuff on there, but you don't get that locally curated feel that we have here. We have such a variety of options, too, all across WOT's listening sites. I think that it's just a wonderful experience for the listeners. And, we had the pint night the other night. And one thing I always find out there when I talk to people is how appreciative they are of that and how many people like that variety. I mean, I heard that several times the other night when we were there. And it's just great to get personal feedback since radio is kind of an isolated medium. We talk about that a lot. You get almost no feedback unless somebody emails you or you know them personally.
0: Or you're walking your hound dog North Hills and someone comes up and says, where is the Doc Severinsen?
2: It's
0: like the person or the music?
2: Yeah.
0: Doc's turning 100.
2: Wow.
0: So I will be featuring, do a nice feature on Doc. I've always wanted to interview him. So that's why I came out of retirement, so I could go play with The Who on their final tour and to interview Doc Severinsen.
2: On their current final tour. Mm-hmm.
0: Yes,
2: maybe.
0: So they're 6-1, I believe. But this is not our final tour. It's we're going strong, stronger than ever, thanks to you, dear listeners. And it's sincere when we say that. Join in if you're never pledged before here in our membership drive. Become a member, 865-974-5500. I'll give you that number once again in carefully curated English. I used to record English language tapes for international students, language learning, and they would say, slow down, Todd, slow down. 865-974-5500 or online at WUOT.org, and we have some music from Paul
2: Harris.
0: Yes,
2: we're going to hear some music now. I'm going to try to uninsult bass players here. It may take me the rest of the evening to do that, but we're going to hear some Miles Davis music recorded in 1959. That was a great year for jazz. A piece I always like to play at the fundraisers because it kind of ties into what we do. It's titled Milestones, written by Miles Davis. It's a title track to one of his Columbia recordings from the 50s. And the featured bass player on it, Paul Chambers. So here's Miles Davis, Milestones.

0: 23rd, 1926.
1: Then we're going to have to do something very special tomorrow night.
0: Yeah, I did not realize that. I knew it was coming up, but I just, thank you, Internet, Googled it, and it's tomorrow. Weirdly, it happens to be my sister's birthday tomorrow, too. And my entire life, I won't tell you how old I am, but I've got a year or two on me. I did not know this until this very moment. They share a birthday, so.
1: My sister shares a birthday with Ludwig van Beethoven.
0: Okay, very impressive.
1: And it's in December, and they both complained that they combined Christmas gifts.
2: Yeah. Always send a card to Beethoven. Yeah. Never send a card to your sister.
1: Absolutely.
0: And back to bass players now, yeah.
1: There is a theme, and it's not Sea Monkeys.
0: Yeah.
1: If you would like to donate, and whatever your motivation is correct. The number is, if you want to call, a lot of people have been calling now. We're going to thank a few of them here in a moment. But we have people that would love to talk to you. 865-974-5500. And if you're British, that's 865-974-5500. 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He listened with his dad as a kid growing up, and he has these great memories. That's me too.
0: Great.
1: Yeah, I have very similar, and I think about it a lot. It says WUOT is vital to our community. Absolutely. Rudy Santor, who is giving tonight in honor of all bass players.
0: All right.
1: Redemption.
0: Yes, thank you, Rudy.
1: Thank you. And, okay, Rudy, you turned the tide on that one.
0: On bass players.
1: Mm-hmm. We're with you. Stan, who loves improvisations and listens almost every night, donated because he loves jazz, and he's glad to hear Todd back on the air. Sorry, that was a joke. When I talk about listening to the radio with my dad, now I'm going back to elementary school. Hey, Toad. Yeah, so you never get over that stuff.
0: That's right.
1: But Stan is a longtime listener and has exceptionally cool taste. Thank you very, very much. And then, if it weren't enough that the bass players were staging a comeback, Marvin and Susan Motley, who are donating in honor of tuba players everywhere.
0: All right.
1: No specific tuba players.
2: No.
1: They probably have a favorite, but...
2: tough to say. You know, they're big fans of Alan Bear.
1: Well, thank you, Marvin. That name sounds familiar.
2: I have a passing familiarity with these folks. No, those are my parents. Thank you, guys. Love you.
1: Now, are they in Missouri somewhere? Or?
2: Kansas. So.
1: Okay.
0: Kansas.
2: Yeah.
0: All right.
1: And that's near Missouri?
2: Adjacent. They don't like to think of it that way. But
1: You know, I'd never been to Missouri until about a year ago.
2: Oh, what happened?
1: I went through Missouri.
2: Okay.
1: I was on the Amtrak from...
0: by accident, yeah.
1: Albuquerque. It was not a planned event. Albuquerque to Chicago.
2: Okay.
1: And I woke up in Missouri and went, mm-hmm. I'm finally here.
2: Mm-hmm.
1: I enjoyed it quite a bit.
2: Yeah.
1: And then Kansas as well. I'd never been to Kansas City. And never been to a lot of those places. So... this is your public radio station. We love bass players, tuba players, anything mm-hmm. in the low register mm-hmm. or high or mid registers. 91.9 FM, WUOT.org. 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And if you haven't heard the news, well, here it is.
3: My name is Matt Schaefer Powell, and I'm excited to be returning to Knoxville to serve as the new director of WUOT. 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I left in 2017, but East Tennessee and WUOT have never been far from my mind or my heart. 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East Tennesseans understand the mission of public radio and are generous in their support of it. I'm so excited to join this amazing team. We have important work ahead, and I'm confident about what we can accomplish together. The future of WUOT is bright, and that's because of you. When you make a sustaining gift to WUOT this week, you are making it possible for us to dream, plan, and build for the future. Thank you for all you do, and I look forward to seeing you soon.
1: All right, Matt will be starting here in October. We're all very excited to have him back. And, you know, I can't, but every time I hear his voice, I have lots of memories. But my main one is I'm a huge baseball fan, and the Detroit Tigers are playing the San Francisco Giants in the World Series in 2012. And the Giants were talking that they wouldn't last more than four or five games. And then the Giants swept the Tigers. And I went by Matt's office after every game, I couldn't say it. He was so heartbroken. And I was like, well, this is a good guy, so I'm not going to say all the insults I have about the Detroit Tigers. Swept them. It still feels good. Still, I can't wait to
0: rub it in some more.
1: Yeah, I can't wait for Matt to get back and rub it in. Wouldn't up. But we are very excited to have Matt back to WOT, and this is it's going to be a great era. And now, again, the number 865-974-5500. Matthew Motley is here, our afternoon concert host, and Knoxville Symphony Orchestra program.
2: That's right.
1: And Paul Paris has been doing Wednesday nights for at least 10 weeks.
0: Yes. Sometimes it feels like a lot more.
1: Yeah, maybe it's 11.
2: Yeah.
1: This one goes to 11. This is something that originally by Roy Ayers, but this is a reboot of We Live in Brooklyn, Baby. On the Vibe, all the way from Taiwan, is Chin Chin Lu. We Live in Brooklyn, Baby.

All right, Miles Davis, Milestones, recorded in 1959. A couple of fun facts in addition to apologizing it again to the bass players. Paul Chambers on that, and John Coltrane on the saxophone. And tomorrow is John Coltrane's 100th birthday. Tomorrow. So it's his centennial year starting tomorrow, September 20th.

0: Chan Chan Lu with We Live in Brooklyn, Baby. You're listening to Improvisations. I'm Todd Steed, along with Afternoon Concert and Knoxville Symphony Orchestra live programming from Matthew Motley. And then we have Wednesday night's very own, the inevitable.
1: The indomitable.
0: The indubitable. Indelible.
1: The doubtful.
0: Paul Paris.
1: Greetings.
0: Hey, thanks for all the people who have been calling in. Again, that number is 865-974-5500. 865-974-5500. We'll have someone answering the phone for just a few more minutes, but all night long, you can pledge online at WUOT.org. Mm-hmm. And if you have something you want to say, say it. This is what I love. You know, I just got back from a trip and I always try to listen to radio wherever I go. And stations like WUOT, first of all, there's not many that I can say like WUOT. It's really pretty unique. Among mm-hmm. NPR stations, which are famous for being unique.
1: Right.
0: You know, you have some great ones in North Dakota, for example, that have all sorts of regional cultural things that are just amazing. But WUOT, the breadth of the programming, in my opinion, the quality of the reporting, the heart in which people put into the work here, all the hosts program their own shows. You know, you may not realize this, but a lot of stations, there's one person or not even a person.
1: Person.
0: an algorithm.
2: An agent.
0: Yes. A bot. You know. 100 bots of music on the wall, 100 bots of music. I don't even know if that was technically a joke.
1: Okay. Not sure it was.
2: Okay. You turned around and I was like, no way is that on the soundboard,
1: yeah.
2: The 100 bots thing. You were so prepared for tonight's program.
0: Not that prepared. But, you know, it's just, and I enjoyed the stations I listened to when I travel, but I always love coming home here because, and this station more and more is about community. I know Matthew, Greg, Melanie, you've been out at the Knoxville Symphony programs. Can you tell me the story you were telling me about when people coming up? And
2: Yeah. Well, we just, you know, it's been a while since we've been out in that way, just sort of tabling places. And so some people would come up and ask, like, are you asking for money? And we would say, like, well, no, we had stickers and notebooks. And mainly I wanted to leave there without any stickers or notebooks. And we got rid of the notebooks. They're nice notebooks. We like the notebooks. But I want people to be using them. That's how nice they are. I'd like people to have those WUOT. It's just the real thing is to be talking to people because our listeners are fantastic. It's every time we'll have this interaction many times where I'm talking to someone who's pretty excited to be talking to me because they've heard me on the radio, but I'm pretty excited because invariably our listeners are some of the most interesting people I've ever met. And like, they'll be asking things about the radio station. I'm like, you've had such a cool life. Can we talk about that for a second? And it's just such a lovely community that's been, I mean, I feel so lucky coming into it. I've been here for 2 years and it's like, all this work that's been happening for so many years, people pouring into the station, listeners and members of the station alike. It's such an institution and it's humbling to be able to be a small part of that. And it's thrilling to get to talk to people who've experienced so much of it.
1: Couldn't agree, you know, more, Matthew. We were talking about that just a few minutes ago and that we had the pint night and it's so great to meet people. And, you know, I'm really glad we're doing that more and more now and seeing people and going to the symphony and having these pie nights because I think that just people are always so excited. And like you said, one thing I've always noticed, say people have a lot of questions about the station inevitably. And it's great to try to answer them and give people some insight into what's going on here. And back to what Todd said, too, you know, I think one of the great things we do is we have not only a variety of programming, but we have people with broad knowledge of a lot of different things in the musical world, both jazz, classical, whatever. And we bring that to the table. And I think it comes through in the programming. And I think that's one of the things that makes WUOT a really valuable resource and a great radio station is that breadth and, you know, that we put out there that people can, I think, perceive when they listen to the programs.
2: Absolutely.
0: Hallelujah. Again, the number is 865-974-5500. 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But it would, if in the next 5 minutes, it'd be great to get like two folks calling in just to have this human interaction. It's kind of fun. Again, 865-974-5500, and Paul Paris has picked out music for dialing.
1: That's right. And if you want to say something about bass players when you call, or any musicians, feel free.
0: Bass players or musicians.
1: Yeah.
0: Sorry.
1: Don't want one. Okay, very good. Now to some music here. We're going to hear some Herbie Hancock. Hey, we heard Miles Davis. Why not hear Herbie Hancock, one of the greatest jazz musicians and otherwise ever? We're going to hear Watermelon Man, one of his best-known tunes. So 865-974-5500.

0: Okay, Herbie Hancock, Watermelon Man, recorded back in the 1960s. One of his best-known themes. We were having a bit of a laugh here off mic, so to speak. So anyway, 865-974-5500. Hey, it is fundraiser time here. We're in the second night of jazz fundraising here on WOT. 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I'm going to give a little short speech that I frequently give, you know, when we do these fundraisers, which we've been doing for a long time. 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
1: That's right. And it is 7:22, and you are listening to Improvisations. I have Paul Paris here with me, Mr. Wednesday Night Lights. And thank you. And Matthew Motley, Mr. Monday through Friday Afternoon Lights.
2: Mm-hmm. It rolls off the tongue. It's, you know, yeah. It has a musical quality to it.
1: I really look forward to trying to say that again, exactly how I did it. And we really appreciate the support we've been getting this evening. And it comes from a lot of places. It comes from you. But also support for WUOT comes from you, our listeners, and from the UT Natalie L. Haslam College of Music, presenting performances by student and faculty ensembles and guest artists throughout 2026 through 2027 season. The event calendar is at music.utk.edu. And I'll tell y'all, I try to go over several times a year and catch faculty recitals or student recitals or Neef Norf or or whatever's going on in the music business, music building. That room over there is so acoustically delicious.
0: Mm-hmm.
1: And a lot of those programs are free. And it's just, this is what I love. This is, you know, and you have Melanie Dotson, you know, doing UT Concert Hall.
0: Right.
1: You can hear those things live. You can go hear them in person. You can do both. I've done that before.
2: Yes.
1: So what you're doing is you're supporting all this good stuff. And people like Caleb, who listens to Improvisations whenever he can, loves our local programming, and he loves jazz. And, well, Caleb, you're keeping it alive. It's your honorable commitment to this that actually helps keep this music alive. And then we know we feature musicians, and then they play shows, and they send us CDs, and we play those, and we go to the concerts, and then the Silk Jazz Festival and the Knoxville Jazz Orchestra. It all works together to build something much bigger than a bunch of silos.
0: That's exactly right. And you know, that's why we have these fundraisers, in part to encourage the audience to support us. And we are humbly asking here on the second out of our jazz programming. We don't keep score by programs, just to be clear. This isn't a contest here between classical and news and jazz. If you like jazz, you want to donate during the news hour, that's fantastic, and so on and so forth. But we would, you know, encourage you to donate if you like what you hear. And I think WOT really punches above its weight, and I think it has for a long time as far as jazz goes. I mean, my comments to that, travel a lot. We were talking about that, and you were alluding to it a little while ago, Todd. Try to listen to jazz programming. We have a huge breadth of knowledge among the jazz hosts here, and we have jazz hosts who are actual jazz musicians. You know, imagine that. And they bring that to the table as well. And so I think you really get a lot out of that as far as programming and insight, knowledge, whatever.
1: Yeah, and I've said it before and I'll say it again, and this goes back to when I was a teenager listening to WUOT. Back when Chester Arthur was president.
0: Or was is that it? The guy with the beard?
1: Well, Fillmore with the bathroom.
2: Or after the Spanish-American War. Like,
1: I can't nail down exactly on the exact date that I started listening. But I'll put this jazz programming up against any station in the country, and I love a lot of the other stations. And same goes for classical. And I've said this to many people in the last year when I went into my Nolan Ryan, type retirement, which I didn't really retire completely. I've been really enjoying listening to WOT more than ever, and listening to Matthew and Melanie. I've been able to listen to the whole shows, and it's just a thrill. And speaking to Matthew Motley, I'm embarrassing him. I'm going to do some more of that. Since he is a tuba player, he's kind of asking for it.
2: Fair enough. I knew what I was getting into.
1: When you signed up for it. No, it's when Matthew interviewed here, we sat in the back studio where all the jazz albums were, and we got into discussion about Charles Mingus. And I went, well, he's in. he could actually go in my office and set it on fire and leave. And I was like, well, he's in. You know. We can get a new office. So in honor of Matthew Motley and bass players and tuba players everywhere, Charles Mingus on the bass, leading the group, playing Mood Indigo.
0: All right.
1: 974-5500 or online at WUOT.org.

0: That would be Mr. Charles Mingus from Los Angeles, California, on the bass. My favorite instrument.
1: Yeah, mm-hmm. Our favorite instrument. Our,
0: collectively.
1: Collectively.
2: We've never said anything to the
1: we
2: contrary.
1: Just, yeah, took a poll. And
0: yeah, Matthew, you still love bass and tuba?
2: Oh, yeah.
0: Yeah, like you're as much as you were saying
2: before. Of course. Like more even.
0: 2 years yeah. that I've known you.
2: Yeah.
0: Like, I would, you know, if I run into Matthew, I ran into Matthew at the pilot lot the other day, and I was like, still love that bass and tuba? He's like, oh, yeah. Mm-hmm. Always. Yeah,
1: always.
2: I wonder why you even ask. It's yeah. just, each day more than the last. It's
0: John Hamer, are you listening? UT's illustrious jazz professor. The number is 865-974-5500, 865-974-5500. Todd Steed, along with Matthew Motley and Paul Paris. You can pledge online at WUOT.org. Let's go ahead and just jump right back into music. I don't know who plays the bass on this next track.
1: I'm embarrassed to say I do not either, but I can fumble around here and find it probably. Really, wait. We're going to figure this out. Fill time, guys. Fill time.
2: We'll get to the bottom of this. This is the kind of investigative process you can expect from WUOT.
0: Exactly. Jackie's been working on this story all day.
2: Yeah. About to blow the thing wide open.
1: And I'm about to do it literally right now on the air, so get ready. It's Eugene Wright, sometimes known as Gene Wright. Joe Morello on drums. Paul Desmond on the alto. Dave Brubeck. At the piano. What makes this recording, this is off a greatest hits thing, but we're going to hear Take Five. You might have figured it out. It really, jazz tune that's probably embedded in everybody's mind, even if you don't listen to jazz law. But it's a lot of interesting time signatures on this particular recording if you listen to it as a whole. And one of the things that makes that possible is the bass player and the drummer. Mm-hmm. So we're going to send a shout out to Joe Morello, Gene Wright here, Dave Brubeck Quartet, Take Five.

0: All right, Dave Brubeck, Take Five, one of the best-known tunes in jazz history. And we're in the final, about 20 minutes or so of fall fundraising here on jazz programming, second night, but the final few minutes of the second night. 974-5500 is the number, 865-974-5500. Online, WUOT.org. I know we've had some phone calls, but we could use a few more, and you've got about 18 minutes, and you can talk to a real human. Am I right?
1: An actual human, not there's...
0: not a bot.
1: Actual intelligence, AI.
0: Yes, that's right.
1: We vote yes.
0: Yeah.
1: 865-974-5500. Paul Paris is here, Mr. Wednesday Night Lights. Matthew Motley, Mr. Monday through Friday Afternoon Lights.
2: Exactly right.
1: Yeah.
2: Everyone's saying it.
1: Yeah.
0: It's trending.
2: Putting it on a jersey. Yeah. It's like in four rows going all the way down.
1: Well, I got four jerseys because I wanted to keep the font at a reasonable.
2: We all line up, but it's all for me. It's all indicating that.
1: Yeah. And on the back, it says bass and tuba. Yeah.
2: Yeah. Sort of our famous catchphrase. Always has been.
1: even before I met you, I knew that you were a bass and jazz aficionado.
2: The reputation preceded me.
1: And then there's drum and bass, which is a whole other style.
0: Yeah.
1: 865-974-5500. You can pledge online at WUOT.org. This is WUOT. Coming up this Sunday on Market Square, I think the weather's still supposed to be great from the last time I checked. It's the Silk Jazz Festival. And there's a bunch of really great acts. And if you're jazz curious and you just want to check it out, bring a chair, and or something to sit on, and just spend the day down there. There's going to be a lot of UT students playing. There's going to be a lot of regional, nationally known acts coming in. I've been listening to a lot of them and playing them on the show. And there's going to be an open jam session with Ken Brown. And there's a talk with Ben Hall, former Monday night host.
0: Oh, nice.
1: Ben preceded Eric Reed on Monday nights and followed John Habel. A panel with Donald Brown himself and Ben Hall and Jack Neely. And that's at 11 a.m.
0: Great.
1: So
0: sounds fantastic. That's all on Sunday.
1: That's all on Sunday, yeah.
0: Market Square at the big pavilion, whatever, stage.
1: Yeah, and then there'll be a second stage set up over closer to the green area.
0: Right. Fantastic.
1: So, and cheers to Cameron, Margarita, and Tabor for all the work they've been putting into that. All right, well, Silk is the nickname of Donald Brown, which is needs no introduction. So let's listen to some Donald Brown. This one comes from 1991. This is one of my favorite Donald Brown records. He's got so many great ones, but this is The Biscuit Man, and it features Donald Brown on piano. On the bass, Bob Hurst.
0: All right.
1: Should have started with that. Vincent Herring and Tom Harrell. And on the drums, Samurai Celestial.
0: Knoxville's own.
1: Yeah. And he's on vocals on track six, so we may have to do that one later. 865-974-5500.

0: Yeah, man, that's some great drumming from Samurai Celestial and Donald Brown on the piano, the Biscuit Man from the album People Music. Such a great record. And we can look on our CDs and see, you know, when they were played. I've got a funny story to tell you, Paul Paris, that I have to tell off air, but don't let me forget. It has to do with labels.
1: Okay.
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1: Now my curiosity is definitely piqued.
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1: Well, we went over, and I can't remember who was working the door, but they said, yeah, maybe Ashley saw us. But they were like, yeah, come on in. You can come in and watch. Stand in the back. And we came in, and we were mesmerized, you know, transfixed. And usually one of us would go, hey.
2: We got to get back.
1: Yeah, it's been 20 minutes. Yeah. And we were just so into it. And the next thing I knew, it had been a half an hour. And someone literally grabbed my collar, and it was one of the bartenders at Manhattan's going, we've been looking everywhere for you guys. I mean, I got in trouble. Mm-hmm. I would do anything for jazz.
2: Did they pay you?
1: Manhattan's?
2: Yeah. After this.
1: Absolutely.
2: After this bad behavior.
1: We played an extra 20 minutes.
2: Okay.
1: And I'm sorry.
2: It's still apologizing, right?
1: No, I got a lot to apologize for from the years 1986 through 1991.
3: Just the band's sort of a mystique, like a bad boy, you know, like, oh, missing for 10 minutes, who knows what.
1: That's the way I live my life, man. Yeah. I was a rebel.
3: Yeah.
1: I didn't have a watch. The man can't make me wear one.
3: Timeless.
2: Oh, yeah, that rogue.
1: Timex.
2: Yeah.
1: Paul, do you have one more CD for us?
2: Sure. Let's cue something up here. You're hearing what happens normally at a break in real time here, folks.
1: That's right.
2: Let's try track two on this. And then once you push the drawer, I will actually say
1: what
2: we're
1: it
2: going
1: is.
2: To hear there. Yeah.
1: What is it?
2: Well, you know, it's Steve Lacy on the soprano, Mal Waldron at the piano. Longtime partnership there. Duos, other groups. One of my favorite long-term partnerships in jazz. Of course, fortunately, they're both deceased now, but they did come here to Knoxville at different times. I never saw them play together here, but they were here. Speaking of Ella Gruz, et cetera, et cetera. So we're going to hear a Tad Dameron tune. From back in the bebop days, from this recording titled Hot House. This is the title track.

0: Okay, we heard Steve Lacy on the soprano, Mal Waldron at the piano, a Tad Dameron tune from back in the bebop era. It's also the title track to this duo recording, Hot House. It is 7:58 already. What has happened to the evening, as they say? You know, we're almost done with fundraising here on night number two.
1: I just feel like I'm riding a double bass down a Smoky Mountain stream.
0: Yeah,
1: wave.
0: A very resonant double bass.
1: Yes.
0: Like the most beautiful double bass ever.
1: With the arc solo.
0: Yeah.
1: Vroom, vroom, vroom, vroom. If we had 30 minutes, I would just do a
0: double bass solo,
1: yeah.
0: Like verbally.
1: I would do a verbal reincarnation of Lovebird's bass solo.
2: Yeah.
1: Matthew, would you?
3: Of course, we can start now, and then you just fade it out as soon as you think you've had enough.
0: we had an OCR word.
1: We could have it going along the same time as Fiesta.
3: Yeah, I think he'd appreciate that.
1: Yeah, LVO. Let me text him real quick, and this, maybe he says he said no. But I'm going to say yes to the listeners. Thank you so much for listening. It means the world to us that you listen and engage with us. And for those that go that extra mile supporting the station today, thank you so much. We'll be back again tomorrow. I believe it is Pet Pledge Day.
0: Oh, yeah. Mm-hmm.
1: Dargie is already wagging her tail and has anticipatory drool dropping down her little cheekbones.
0: Okay.
1: That was a weird statement.
0: That was.
3: I wasn't going to comment on it. I was going to let it slide, but now that you mention it, strange.
1: Yeah, I know.
0: Well, it's getting later.
1: It is.
0: So we Yogi Bear.
1: Say goodnight, Matthew. Good night, Matthew. This is 91.9 FM, WUOT, HD1 Knoxville, WUOT.org. Listener-supported public radio in the service of the University of Tennessee. Thank you. It is 8 o'clock.